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Now, the Ventures are known primarily for their one monster hit that provided them with a multi-decade career, Walk, Don't Run. But that was not the only hit they ever had. In September of 1964, they released a single that was a popular instrumental, but their version would get to number 35 on the national charts. Locally in Tucson, Arizona, on KYKT, say that three times fast, it got to number 2. Here are the Ventures with their version of Slaughter on 10th Avenue.

We're going to pop back down to Memphis for our next record. This record from the Stax Volt label would barely scrape into the top 50 nationally, but on WBOK in New Orleans, this was number one.

Rufus Thomas with Jump Back, a record that certainly deserved much higher chart positions than it reached outside of New Orleans. Going to head up to Chicago, and Chess Records is rightfully known for its great blues hits of the 50s and 60s, but they're less heralded as a source of great soul records. And unlike Motown and Stax, who, when you heard a record from either of those labels, you immediately knew, if you had an educated ear, that's the Motown sound from Detroit, that's the Stax Volt sound from Memphis. Really couldn't tell that with the Chess Records. They had a wide variety of soul. They never really coalesced around a single sound. They were a bigger company than Stax and at one time Motown. So their records have a tendency to not be played that often, except on the Northern Soul scene in the north of England, where they love dancing to records like this one from the Gems.

The Gems with I Can't Help Myself. Didn't chart on any national charts that I could find, but it did get to number 4 on WJMO in Cleveland Heights, Ohio. Our next record also was released on Chess out of Chicago and was a KDIA Diamond pick here in the Bay Area, broadcasting out of Oakland.

Coco Taylor with a record produced by, aging's a horrible thing, blanking on the bassist who did all the production work on all the great blues records out of the Chess Studios. It'll come to me as soon as the mic goes off. Coco Taylor with I Got What It Takes, and What Kind of Man Is This? Sure sounded like the Muddy Waters Blues Band backing her up on that. This is Midnight in Luxembourg, Memory Lapse and All. I'm your host, Rob Richards. We're playing records released in September of 1964. Name's right on the tip of my tongue. Our next record comes from Professor Longhair, and most of the songs that we associate with Professor Longhair, including his Mardi Gras records, were released on Atlantic in the early to mid-50s. By September of 1964, his record releases, such as they were released on a small local New Orleans record label called Watch, and that's where this record comes from. Here's Professor Longhair with There's Something on Your Mind. I know.

Professor Longhair with There's Something on Your Mind. Near as I could tell, this record didn't hit any regional charts in New Orleans or anywhere else in the South. But his next record, which was also on the Watch label, would go top 10 on WYDE in Birmingham, Alabama. And that record was Big Chief. Going to hit the suburbs of L.A., out in the valley, with our next record.

The Hustlers with Inertia. Going to take another trip to Motown Studios in Detroit. This was supposed to be Mary Wells' latest, newest hit-bound record for Motown, song written by Smokey Robinson. And it's an excellent record, just one little problem. Mary Wells and Berry Gordy had an acrimonious split-up over business affairs, and Mary Wells was no longer with the label, so they did not release this, even though it was scheduled for release in September of 64, which is, it's sad that we had to wait till the CD era in order to hear what I think is one of Mary Wells' masterpieces.

Mary Wells with the canceled I'll Be Available. Now, a good song doesn't go to waste at Motown. They've got had songwriting factories going on back then, of which Smokey Robinson was part. That song would get the single treatment the following year in 65 by Brenda Holloway. Now, one of Mary Wells's jobs at Motown before she unceremoniously left was as a singing partner to the successful duo of her with Marvin Gaye. So Marvin Gaye needed a new singing partner. And Kim Weston, who had had several moderately successful hits for Motown up to this point, ably stepped in to fill the role. This was their first duet, didn't do that well, got to 28 on the R&B charts and only 61 on the pop. It failed to cross over.

Marvin Gaye and Kim Weston with What Good Am I Without You? Here on Midnight in Luxembourg, I'm your host, Rob Richards. We're playing records released in September of 1964. Here on KWMR, 90.5 Point Reyes Station, 89.9 in Bolinas, and 92.3 in the San Geronimo Valley. 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More information about St. Columbus podcast and events at stcolumbusinverness.org. We're going to head up to upstate New York to Gloverstown, Gloversville, New York, which is just northwest of Albany and used to be the area of the country that used to make, believe it or not, all of our gloves in Gloversville. Here are the Regents doing a hot rod song, Downshiftin'.

We started the show today with the latest record issued in September of 64 by the Beach Boys. And we're going to continue with what Brian Wilson was doing in the recording studio in September of 64. But remember, he was also still touring with the band. His nervous breakdown wouldn't occur until December of that year, when he would stay at home from touring and put together the seminal Beach Boys Today album, which kicked off really his peak period of activity. But to give you a flavor of what his lifestyle was like in the months leading up to that nervous breakdown, he started September of 1964 with the group in the Northeast, touring, playing one-night shows every night up in New York, Massachusetts, and Connecticut, and then flew back for one day to L.A. for a recording session. This would be a song that would be totally redone for the Beach Boys Today album. This was their first attempt, featuring a flute that did not make it to the vinyl version.

Once the Beach Boys were finished with and put to bed the first version of their take on I'm So Young, it was back off to the one-night stands, this time in the Mountain West, touring through Utah and Idaho for a week with a show every night. And then, 1 week later, back to L.A. for one day and a recording session where Brian tried to put together something that would meet the demand by the record company of something similar to what they had done before. Here's yet another song about school.

Never really getting past the demo stage, the Beach Boys with All Dressed Up for School. They never did go back to that song and finish it, probably because even by September of 64, that whole concept was getting archaic. But never leaving anything good on the cutting room floor, Brian Wilson salvaged one lyric out of that song for a future single, The Little Girl I Once Knew. Once they were done with one day of recording in L.A., it was back on the plane, this time to Miami, and a tour of the South. They hit Miami, Alabama, Atlanta, Knoxville, and Nashville when it was time to go into the recording studio again. This time, they didn't fly back to L.A. They stayed in Nashville because apparently Brian and Mike had developed a song that they wanted to hear what it sounded like real quick. And when this particular tour would be done, they would go back to a studio in L.A. and finish it off and have a number one hit. Here are the Beach Boys with the first version of a familiar song.

So once they finished their demo version of Dance, Dance, Dance in a Nashville studio that Brian wasn't familiar with, they got on a plane, and the very next day they played at the Alexandria, Virginia roller rink, a place near and dear to my heart. Saw quite a few bands at that venue, though not the Beach Boys. From there, they went back into the Northeast to Providence, Rhode Island, and then the New York City area because they had a rehearsal for their performance that Sunday on Ed Sullivan. And so when they got done with the Ed Sullivan show, they flew back to L.A., did Dance, Dance, Dance for real, the released version. And then they got a two-week break before they started touring through small California towns as they were getting ready for their part on the Tammy Show.

Kurt Becher and the Goldenbriars. Goldenbriars. That was Kurt Becher's first group. If you're not familiar with the name, he was the gentleman who produced the earliest hit records by the Association. This was his band that he ended up in L.A. with, I've Got to Love Somebody. This is Midnight in Luxembourg. I'm your host, Rob Richards. We've been playing records released in September of 1964 this afternoon. We're wrapping it up, and we'll be out of here at the top of the hour. They didn't surf in Rochester, New York. Drag racing records were kind of getting passé. What was the new thing in instrumental music? Space music. Here's the Vistas with Moon Relay.

Freddie King with a record that didn't chart nationally but got to number 10 on WJLB in Detroit, Onion Rings. Going to play another instrumental here, this one from the Pacific Northwest by a group called The Incredible Kings, which turned out to be Jerry Miller's first records or recordings. These weren't released at the time. If you're not familiar with the name Jerry Miller, he would end up from The Incredible Kings, would go to a group called The Frantics, who had had a couple of hit records in the Pacific Northwest before he joined them. And by the time The Frantics moved down to San Jose, California, they'd picked up a drummer by the name of Don Stevenson. If that still doesn't ring a bell. By the time The Frantics released a rare local single down in the South Bay Area, they moved up to San Francisco, picked up a couple more players, and became Moby Grape. Here's Jerry Miller, first time in a recording studio.

0: Jerry Miller and the Incredible Kings with The Limp, so named because right before the recording session, Jerry bashed his knee and was limping, of course. We're going to take it to the top of the hour, got a couple minutes left, with Southern California, actually San Luis Obispo's hard-drinking group, The Revels, and one more attempt to follow up their hit from 1960, Six Pack. Or Church Key. Six Pack was another one of their drinking songs. Here are the Revels with Intoxica.
1: Intoxica.

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All right. How's everyone doing tonight? I'm doing very good. This is MC Clock Watchers. KWMR Point Reyes Station. The radio show. All right. And today's theme is a fun one. It's something that, you know, I think it's fitting for the time of the year. May not be the first thing that comes up. It is the idea of hanging loose, you know, just loose music, which is kind of an odd describer, but I think it's fitting for the theme tonight. So I hope you all enjoy. I know I'm going to enjoy. The first song of the night is a great one. It's a live performance by Keith Garrett, I believe in Sweden. It's this really laid-back sort of improv to jazz. It's fantastic. So, hope you all enjoy. I know I am. And let's take it away. Keith Garrett from Sweden. It's nice, smooth, instrumental. Loose. Loosey goosey. Ba-bam. Of course, play along, sing along. That's what we do here. And I hope you all enjoy.

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1: last night, ooh. 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
0: Ain't give you no play. Could I make it shy last night? Could I make it shy on the last night?
1: Last night.
0: Could we make it in? Do we have?

And that was Self Control by Frank Ocean. This next one, Please Don't Bury Me, off the latest Swamp Dog album, just released a couple weeks ago. And this is a rocker. You know, it's a loose song, but it's a rocking one. Kind of like a good mirror to that Frank Ocean song, which was beautiful, by the way. Self Control, Frank Ocean, beautiful song. This is a beautiful song, too. Please Don't Bury Me. You know, Swamp Dog. The guy's releasing some great stuff in his time, and he's released another great album. Contemplating the Afterlife, I believe it's the name of the album. It's a great album. Please Don't Bury Me. Ba-bam.

0: pictures.
1: Yeah.
0: Delete the pictures.
1: I deleted them all.
0: They tell me that you keep the pictures.
1: I didn't keep one.
0: Delete the pictures.
1: Yeah.
0: Delete the pictures. Tell me this.

All right, and that was. Let's see, what was that? That was Little Willie John, The New Thing. And these next couple songs are gonna be a couple instrumentals. This first one, Radio Towers. By Ethel Kane, which is just a great song. Well, it's an interesting song, it's like an ambient song. And then we got Misty Evening by The Attack. Those are the next couple instrumentals. The first one being ambient, the next one being more of a jazz-infused stuff. And then we're gonna go on from there. We got Fiend with Live Me Long, and then Tighten Up, which is funny. I mostly got that song because, the theme is loose. Loose, tighten up, but it's a very loose song. It's Tighten Up. It's a very loose song. You won't expect it, but that's how it goes sometimes. All right, this next one, Radio Towers by Ethel Kane. Just taking it easy into the stratosphere. We go again.

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Never thought I'd make it to music as a dream. All I had was Kevin and my mama jacket. 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

0: meus amigos.
1: And that was Tightened Up by Archie Bell and the Drills. We are just about into the underwriting hour, so let's get right to it. How's it going tonight, everyone? I'm doing quite well. Oops. 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

0: This next one, we got some early samba by Arab Barzoi Barzaro. I'm definitely pronouncing that one right. Yeah, an early innovator samba music. And the name of the song is Name Ilha or slash Aquila do Brasil.
1: Antes de dar por terminado este meu primeiro long play, ou melhor, este documentário, eu quero dizer que deixei nele tudo de mim: pensamento, alma e coração. 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

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It's getting very loose, even though it's the house beat. There's something about it's a little hypnotic and calming and loose at the same time. It's letting loose. It's cool. This next one lets loose. Odessa Harris, who is a great innovator. Rock and roll. And blues. Yeah. It's great stuff. Listen to it. 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
2: All sounds in this video were synthesized and

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I apologize. 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

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You know, I was loose. 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That's nice. Thank you, Wendy. Wendy Carlos, one of the great pioneers in Moog synthesizer. I didn't realize she was also one of the pioneers in ambient music, because, I mean, that was pre-Brian Eno, pre-everything. That was awesome. I hope you all have a good night. Thank you. Till next time. MC Clock Watchers, hip-hop, soul, rap, and rock and roll, all those things. Keep on doing all those things and so much more. Keep on playing and singing along. I know I will. Until then, the cosmos will take us. Take us away, cosmos.

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1: Bonjour, this is Emmanuel of the French Touch. 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

0: 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Brother Jackson gonna be a father.
1: Yeah.
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2: 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I'm listening.
1: Rockin' chair got your father.
3: Yes, you got it.
1: And you came by your side.
3: Can't even get around no more.
2: Yeah, there you go.
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3: Well, that's all for sad.
1: Oh, you're gonna tan my hide.
3: Yeah,
1: you can't get from this cabin.
3: Man, I don't want to go nowhere.
1: Oh, no, Father. But you ain't going nowhere. You sitting, you're grabbing.
3: Grabbing.
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1: Old rocket ship, get it.
0: Old rocket ship, get it.
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0: 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Aquí en el oeste de Marín, su voz.
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0: Oh, hello. 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

0: Hey, Richard, I see you just sitting in your car. 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
1: Okay, I'm out of this car right now.

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And from the Lincoln Center in Fort Collins, Colorado, announcing Don Was and the Pan Detroit Ensemble on August 8th at the Gardens in Spring Creek, performing a deep dive tribute into the Grateful Dead's Blues for Allah and more. 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That's Don Was and the Pan Detroit Ensemble in Fort Collins on August 8th. lctix.com.

0: It's the Grateful Dead Hour. I'm David Gans. I was a general-purpose music journalist from 1976 to 1986, following all kinds of music. Was Not Was was a breath of fresh air when they came out of Detroit in the late 1980s. I interviewed Don Was a couple of times back in the day, and I have watched his amazing career unfolding over the years. He's produced records by the Rolling Stones, Bob Dylan, Willie Nelson, John Mayer, the B-52s, Wayne Shorter, and countless others. He's been the president of Blue Note Records for 15 years or so, and it's been really, really wonderful to see and hear the music that started happening when Don Was joined forces with Bobby Weir and friends to create Wolf Bros. Don Was is playing Grateful Dead music on tour this summer with the Pan Detroit Ensemble. I spoke with him a couple of weeks ago.
1: Don Was, I've been a fan of yours since the 80s with Was Not Was. I interviewed you for magazines back in the day, and I have followed your insanely successful career in the music business. Imagine my surprise when, after all of that, you landed in the middle of the Grateful Dead universe. It's been fascinating to watch you enter that world, and I've enjoyed the daylights out of all the music you've been making with these people.
2: Thank you, man. Being Bobby's bass player, and really getting inside, deeply inside these incredible songs, and getting to know the fans has really been one of the highlights of my life. I'm still trying to figure out what it means that we're not going to be able to do it with Bobby anymore. You know, it hasn't really sunk in that he's not going to be calling, you know, in a week or two and planning gigs for the fall or something. I think part of the difficulty in dealing with it is that he's still ubiquitous. Man, I hear his music every day. If you want, you can hear him 24 hours a day. And he's still there. I wish I knew how to make sense out of it.
1: Well, we're doing the thing that needed to be done. We're keeping the music alive. This music declared itself in this world years ago, and all of us who fell in love with it knew it was going to live forever. And it's happening. It's been amazing watching the larger world come around to understanding what this was about and embracing that amazing collection of songs and that way of making music.
2: Yeah.
1: Let's talk a little bit about that, because the collective improvisation of the Grateful Dead world is fairly different from other universes, right?
2: It is, and it isn't. You know, I'm president of Blue Note Records, so I'm deal with a lot of jazz improvisers, and the modes change, and the scales change, and sometimes the rhythms are different, but the way you approach the music is pretty much the same way that jazz musicians approach the music, which is to begin every performance with a beginner's mind. Forget what you played the night before. In fact, play anything but what you played the night before. Don't try to imitate something that already happened. Play it like you're playing it for the first time. And the things that you have to go through that are necessary to get into that mental state of losing your self-consciousness and playing without fear. That's the same thing for jazz musicians. In fact, I think it's a good way to live your life. When Bobby called me in 2018 about doing the Wolf Brothers, my first thought was that, all right, I'm going to get a master class in fearlessness and lack of self consciousness applied to music from one of the all-time greats, and then I'm going to take that lesson and apply it to every aspect of my life.
1: I totally agree with you on that, and I have so many times I have realized in life that being an improvisational musician offers you some tools for coping with reality and non-musical ways as well. Yeah. And what did you know about Weir and this music when you came to it?
2: I thought I knew more than I actually did. I'd known him since the 90s. Rob Wasserman introduced us in the 90s, and I'd bumped into him many times along the way. But when we actually settled in to playing the songs, well, first of all, I slowly got a picture of how deep the songs are and how much they mean to people. That was the first thing, to be on a stage and seeing people react to different lines and a song. And just to see their alertness and to feel the energy coming back, that they're super present. Even if they're just hanging out, you know, it doesn't mean they have to be in rapt attention, but it means they're hearing it and it's resonating with them. So I didn't understand the depth of that because which I think comes from the songs more than anything else. Everybody, it's kind of like, you know, if you pull into a motel and you pull the Bible out of the nightstand, you can open it up anywhere and find something of interest and something that's relevant to your life. Same with these songs, man. You can find something in every one of those songs that means something special to you, that helps you deal with the craziness and the chaos, the confusion of just being a human being. Musically, they're incredibly written, man. Even the stuff that seems really hard, like Saint of Circumstance was a hard one for me because there's all this irregularity to it. And you really have to learn, oh yeah, the second time you do this, add an extra beat to that bar. and I was actually, when Bobby gave it to me to play the first time, I was kind of pissed off. It's like, why did you throw these arbitrary things in here? Then once you internalize the whole thing and stop thinking about what chord you're playing or counting the music, and you just play the song, it all makes perfect sense. And it's brilliant. The songs kind of roll off your fingers like hot butter, you know? They're very musical, man. They're not just great to play, but it's a joy to play these songs. And I really started thinking of some as being like friends who I wanted to go hang out with.
1: That's well, that's also, we fans had like this ongoing relationship with this music over time. And that, I think that's one of the things that kept us coming back, was the fact that they played it differently every time. And you wouldn't know which, like, they were going to play three shows in your town. You didn't know which one was going to have your favorite song in it. So you went to all three. You walk out of there with a new favorite song too. And we're listening to them doing it differently each time. And we're a different person each time we hear the song. So it's been like a lifetime of engagement with this ongoing conversation.
2: I picked up on that. And I can't think of any other body of work that has that same effect on people. I've never played for an audience like the Grateful Dead audience before. And it's intoxicating and it's addictive. It really is. When, you know, you and I, we've talked about this before. When you get this flow of energy happening, when you play something and you can see that it's registering with people and they're feeling it. And as the band is lifting, they're lifting. You feel that come back. You see it in the faces and you feel the energy, and it impacts the next notes you play. So the audience becomes a member of the band.
1: Yes.
2: And when you get this energy exchange in a circular motion happening, it's like a propeller, man, and everybody takes off. You go out the roof of the theater with it, man. So I don't actually know a better feeling in life than being part of that. So,
1: well, that leads us perfectly to the purpose of this interview, which is that you're going to be taking the Pan Detroit Ensemble out on the road, playing some of this music, and you're about to release a record of some of this music with that band. Is that right?
2: Yeah, but for Record Store Day, we're going to put out a live recording of... Well, what happened was we started playing, and it was just natural to throw some Dead songs in. And then Lena Cohn booked us for her Golden Road Festival, which you were playing at as well. And she said, you know, it's the 50th anniversary of Blues for All I Want. Can you play that? And I thought, all right, well, this is a good challenge for us. I knew the songs, a lot of them anyway, because we played them with Bobby. But we never played King Solomon's Marbles, you know, never played Blues for Allah. And also, the one of the things I learned again playing with Bob, first couple nights in there, I was haunted by the specter of Phil Lesh's playing, because I can't play like him. Nobody can. I
1: Nobody
2: mean,
1: can.
2: mad genius, man, incredible bass player, but nobody really knows what he was doing. Some people come closer than others. Anyway, I didn't know what to play. And Bob finally said, you know, I hear you chasing Phil here. And just remember that all the guys in the Grateful Dead were ever doing was playing like themselves. So be you. You know, and that was kind of licensed to find my own way into the songs. And so I thought the same thing. If our band is going to play, we're like a soul jazz band from Detroit. Everyone's from Detroit in the Pan Detroit Ensemble, there's nine of us in the band. And if we're going to play these songs, the worst thing you can do is play karaoke versions of the Grateful Dead playing them, because that's just antithetical to the very essence of what they were about. So we had to find our own way in, and it called for Detroitizing a couple of the songs, at least anyway. We couldn't land in that kind of quasi-reggae groove on Crazy Fingers to save our lives, man. It just wasn't coming natural to us. So we had to find a way into that song that felt comfortable. King Solomon's Marbles is another one, man. You know, I used to think it was just this, you know, spontaneous improvisation, but there's actually a form to the song.
1: Oh, yeah.
2: It's very specific. But it's a weird time signature, and I couldn't feel that groove. We didn't land there naturally, but it starts out with that lick, you know, bum bum da da da, but that was just Marvin Gaye, right? Inner City Blues.
1: Ah.
2: So it's like, all right, wait a minute, what if that we can play in our sleep? So what if we made that, you know, kind of the motif definer, so we play it with the feel of Inner City Blues, but we adhere to the structure. And I was a little worried when we played it to be, you know, messing with some sacred writings, but the audience totally was into it and understood the reason for it, and like the switch up. So we just started playing it in the middle of our set this year. We started in January, and we'll be doing it through the year to celebrate the 50th anniversary of Blues for Allah. We played the whole album in its entirety in sequence in the middle of our set.
1: That's fantastic, man.
2: Yeah.
1: I've heard a couple of performances of this, and I
2: Yeah.
1: really love the way you guys are doing it. I'm a big, strong advocate of telling the story in your own voice, and I
2: Gotcha.
1: really love these ensembles that take this material and just put their own thing onto it. That's
2: Yeah.
1: what this is for, I think. Jerry, the last thing Jerry wanted was anybody slavishly imitating him, for God's sakes.
2: Yeah, no, he wouldn't want it. Bobby dug what we were doing. He got to hear a lot of it before he was gone. You know, that's exactly what he had in mind when he was talking about keeping the music going. We talked about it a lot, the 300 years thing. It wasn't like 300 and out. We didn't mean that. What he meant was that, you know, we still listen to Mozart, we still listen to Beethoven. Why can't the Grateful Dead be enduring like that? And that was one of the reasons that he wanted to do this, the symphony shows, because he saw it as a, if this is mapped out, anyone can get up in front of the orchestra and keep it going. And he wanted to go way past any of our lifetimes, you know.
1: I am very, very sorry that that particular thing isn't going to happen again. I had the amazing privilege of seeing that show at Stanford a couple of
2: Oh
1: years
2: yeah, oh
1: ago.
2: that was a wild show.
1: It
2: That was
1: was
2: good.
1: just, and I've talked to Giancarlo, I talked to Bobby about it in the early days of this, and it was such a wonderful idea, and he executed it so brilliantly.
2: So the last time I actually played with him, we performed at Royal Albert Hall with the London Philharmonic, and it was the apex of the symphony shows. He did a Days Between there that, man, I know it's recorded. I hope someday it comes out. People got to hear that. But he was on fire, and he loved being there. He loved that hall. It's got
1: Wow.
2: this crazy echo, like a reverb that comes back. And that was actually another thing about Bob, was he didn't like to use monitors. He liked hearing the hall and using the room at, not only as a reverb chamber, but he would play to the rhythm of the reflections. He'd call songs off in a tempo so that the echoes bouncing off the wall would be in time and it would be rhythmic.
1: Wow, that's
2: So
1: amazing.
2: he loved working with the walls of the place that we were playing in, and it really doesn't get much better than Royal Albert Hall.
1: Just love that, man. It's so great to talk with you, man. And I'm so happy that you came into this world. Your perspective on it has been so fascinating to me over these years you've been working with Bob. And I'm really delighted to see you. And as I say, I've been a fan since Was Not Was.

You heard a couple of mixes in progress from Don Was and the Pan Detroit Ensemble. The live album will be released on Record Store Day in November, and Don Was and the Pan Detroit Ensemble will be on tour all through August playing Blues for Allah and more. Information at donwas.com. 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

0: Hi, this is Todd Solzinger. I'm a board member of KWMR, and I listen all the way in from Redwood City. 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
1: It's the Grateful Dead Hour. I'm David Gans. Here are Bobby Weir and Wolf Bros from their album Live in Colorado, Volume 1.

0: from a 1988 album by Was Not Was titled What Up Dog. You also heard a song from Bobby Weir and Wolf Pros Live in Colorado Volume 1, released in 2022 by Third Man Records. And now, here are some scenes from next week's Grateful Dead Hour.
1: One, two, three, take a step back. One, step. 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

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This has been Grateful Dead Hour number 1974. Thank you for your kind attention, everybody. I'm David Gans, and I'll meet you back here next week.

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0: 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I'm Mike.
1: I'm Amanda.
0: And you can catch us on Bakersfield and Beyond every other Thursday, 6:30 to 8:30, sharing that time slot with Shorty from Shorty's Bunkhouse.
1: That's right. We'll be bringing you some honky-tonk music and beyond. And we're followed by the Highway of Heartaches.
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0: You are listening to KWMR, Point Reyes Station. I'm Maurice Tanney from 77 El Diora, and I listen to KWMR whenever I'm standing at the edge of the Western world.
1: One, two, three. I'm not gonna say I don't deserve it, like all those other times. I'm not gonna claim to know what happened when I don't even know how I got home that night. Maybe I said some things I shouldn't. Maybe I caused a scene. Maybe I broke myself a promise I never meant to keep.

Domino's free. Now I'm getting old, and I feel this world closing in on me. So on a Sunday morning sidewalk, just wishing, Lord, I could sleep. I got my hands down in my pocket,

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Luigi, what's this? What's this? That's right. This is KWMR Point Reyes Station. What a great dog.

0: guy coming up the street looked like he's from my hometown. Looked like old Charles Alexander, man. Well, Rob Griffin is my... What you say, Gate?
1: Well, what you say, Dipper?
0: Well, what you know, Jim?
1: Oh, nothing much, boy.
0: How long you been up here, boy?
1: Oh, I've been up here about a year and a half.
0: A year and a half? Well, man, I've been up here a long time myself. I'm going back home.
1: Well, go on then.
0: Oh, I'm going. Get some of them red beans and figures. You remember them sweet potatoes, Roger? Get a load of this. This is why I'm going back.

all. Steamboats on the river coming and going, splashing the night away. You hear the banjos ringing, the donkeys singing.

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preachers and brothers, this is Reverend Satchmo getting ready to beat out this mellow sermon for you. My text this evening is when the saints go marching in. Here come Brother Hickenbottom down the aisle with his trombone. Blow it, boy.

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0: Thanks again, folks. And you guys are... You people are great, man. Couldn't do it without you.
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Well, good morning, West Marin, West County, and points beyond. I'm your host, Peter Asmus, sometimes known as Bodega Pete. And it's another Monday, and it's a Monday in July, which typically means it's a little foggy out there this morning, especially in the mornings in general. But why don't we just dive into the weather forecast, which says areas of fog before 10 a.m. Otherwise, partly sunny with a high of 69 today. Calm winds, west-southwest, 5 to 8 miles per hour in the afternoon. Tonight, patchy fog after 9 p.m. Otherwise, mostly cloudy, a low of 54. Tuesday, again, patchy fog, but only until 8 a.m. Otherwise, mostly cloudy, becoming sunny. Getting a little warmer, up to 77 degrees tomorrow. Wind still pretty calm out of the west. Tuesday night, mostly clear with a low around 56. And then Wednesday, no fog, actually. Wednesday, sunny with a high of 76. Wind still calm out of the west, 5 to 9 miles per hour. Wednesday night, a low of 56. Thursday, mostly sunny, high of 72. Low of 54. Friday, high of 72. Low of 54. Friday, Saturday, mostly sunny, high of 74 and low of 54. So between Wednesday and the weekend, the weather gets pretty consistent, at least here, the forecast for Point Reyes Station. In terms of the tides, we had a low tide at 12:19 a.m. 1 foot, 4 inches high tide just happened this morning at 5:26 a.m. 3 feet, 7 inches. Next low tide coming up right before noon of 1 foot, 1 inch. And then a high tide this evening at 6:08 p.m. of 5 feet, 2 inches. And these are both depths and times at Inverness in Tomales Bay. Well, on today's show, of course, Loretta Farley will be calling in with Nature Notebook in about 10 minutes. And then at 8:30, we're going to be talking with Carmen Snyder, Sonoma County Farm Trails, and we'll be talking about the Gravenstein Apple Fair. I believe it's in its 53rd year, and it is happening the weekend of August 8th and 9th. So that's what we have on tap today. Let's listen to a little bit of Van Morrison.

0: Hello, Loretta.
1: Good morning, Peter, and our wonderful summer weather here in Point Reyes.
0: Yes, although the sun just kind of came out, you know, just a moment ago.
1: It's thinking about it.
0: And it will eventually happen.
1: Yes, it will, yes. So as we, yeah, June gloom, foggus, there's a July one that I'm forgetting right now, but classic pattern of fog in the morning, sunshine in the day, and fog again at nighttime, which, of course, brings us to the question, will we see any of these meteor showers?
0: Oh, that's right.
1: Or celestial events because it's foggy. But that's always our challenge, because we do have a little meteor shower, but not only is the fog against us, but it's also the full moon. And this is the Delta Aquarids, and they run from July 15th through about September. They peak on the night of the 28th of July, but that's also right before the full moon. So
0: right.
1: If there's a big, bright moon, we're not seeing anything. If there's fog, we're not seeing anything.
0: So it's going to be, well, let's just say it's going to be a challenge, I guess.
1: It's going to be a challenge. So, yeah, but that's the first one. And then the really big one, the Perseids, is close by, and that one actually started on the 17th, and it runs through August 24th. The peak will be August 12th, and we'll talk about that as we get closer, and that'll be the, now that one, the moon is more convenient. It's a new moon, and the sky will be a lot darker, so hopefully, if we don't see anything in the Delta Aquarids in the next week, we'll see something in the Perseids in August, so fingers crossed.
0: Yeah, I remember last year I actually did see a whole bunch during the Perseids in August. So I was happy to see that, because often it is foggy or it's like at a bad time. I mean, not a bad time, but, you know, for humans who want to sleep, kind of a normal cycle. But I remember I saw quite a few. It was pretty exciting.
1: Yeah, and that's because usually one of the big ones is the August Perseids meteor shower. So, there is a solar eclipse also happening, but we're not going to see it. If anyone listening that's traveling to the Arctic Ocean or Greenland in August, they'll be able to see a solar eclipse.
0: Right.
1: And it'll be a crossing over part of Europe, too, so, but not for us. But that's our celestial report for the Nature Notebook, as we're getting some sparklers up there, which is great. So,
0: and that's actually some of the biggest ones, especially the Perseids.
1: Yeah.
0: Is that the biggest of the year?
1: The Perseids, Leonids, Geminids, those are the big three.
0: Okay. All right.
1: And they'll be coming up in the fall, too. So, yeah. We'll keep you posted, though, right? We'll keep you posted.
0: Yes, we will.
1: Yes. So that's my celestial report. And, I think we're just rolling along with the summer. We talked about last time pelicans and berries to summer. And we're just getting started with the bioluminescence.
0: Oh.
1: Also, that's a summer phenomenon where as the water temperature warms up, and if we have dark nights, you can see the sparkles. It's a chemical reaction that's happening with these living creatures. Dinoflagellates.
0: Mm-hmm.
1: So that's something to look forward on dark, calm nights, not on shiny moonlit nights. So,
0: I haven't. I usually don't go down to the water at night, I guess. So I haven't. I know I've seen it in my lifetime, but it's been a while. I don't know. I did want to say I actually saw a bunch of humpback whales a week ago.
1: Oh, good.
0: Of Bodega Head. Again, it's, when you have people visiting, you sometimes go to the normal spots to show people. And lo and behold, there were several people saying, oh, this is the first time I've actually seen a whale out there. And a lot of them didn't know what they were. And I said, well, I'm pretty sure they're humpback whales this time of year. I would bet.
1: Yeah, exactly. And they're just really tied to food sources. So you would go out there that day and then go the next day and not see anything.
0: Right.
1: So during the summer, it's all about what's on the menu, what they can find to eat, and whether you'll see them or not. But yeah, the summer whale, quote, is the humpback.
0: Yes. And that's what I tried to explain. And the gray whales are usually going, either north or south. So they're not going to be And then he mentioned blue whales, and I said, well, I don't think people see blue whales too often. You would know better than I.
1: Yeah. Well, it definitely could happen. It's just that this is a classic humpback period in their behavior, mm-hmm. where they stay in one area and they do a lot of breaching, jumping and splashing and moving around. So that's their typical behavior that would say, yeah, that's probably a humpback. And I mean, there are the possibility to see all kinds of whales, minke whales, blue whales, other whales, but the common one that hangs around are the humpbacks or the grays that we see migrating. So, Well, the other summer, one of the other summer things that goes on that along with bioluminescence, we get these warmer days. There's more longer days with more sunshine. So the surface waters get really warm and we start seeing dead jellyfish. The white ones, the moon jellies, they have the four little crescents on them. And then there's the big brown sort of, I call them iced tea colored ones, the lion's mane ones. And because they're in the surface and the water temperature may change sort of dramatically, they really suffer from that. And so they start washing on shore. Not a lot of them, but you see a lot of the moon jellies, especially in Tamales Bay, showing up on the shore, these just big blobs of clear jelly. So that happens. Yeah, that's a summer thing. I've seen one just little one about the size of a teacup, not any of the big ones. So,
0: yeah. Yeah, well, when I lived in Stinson Beach, I used to see those quite a bit there, you know, along the sandy beaches.
1: Yeah.
0: And I think both kinds you described, I haven't seen any on Doran Beach. I haven't been going to Doran Beach too much because my dog has a bad leg. I've had some leg issues. So although I'm getting better, so I am going to venture out onto the beach.
1: Yeah.
0: But I did, one thing I did notice on my walk by Bodega Head is I still saw some iris blooming this late. So I thought that was surprising, although I guess with the cool, maybe in certain pockets of cooler temperatures, they're still out there. So and some even had like different shades of purple. As you know, they come in a variety of shades. So there was actually still some iris out there, which I thought was funny.
1: Well, I think in terms of wildflowers, there's definitely a lot of the bush monkey flowers, the sticky monkey flowers, the sort of apricot colored.
0: Yep.
1: Still poppies, little pockets of poppies. There's some the paintbrush, the Castilleja orange paintbrush that I've seen out there.
0: Mm-hmm.
1: So there's some that do linger depending on moisture, sun and moisture that keep, you know, they'll just keep blooming as long as they can, and then so we are kind of at the brown stage. The hills are that golden brown, that summer brown. But, there's still some bits of wildflowers here and there, too. So,
0: Yeah, and still the big yellow bush lupins are still out.
1: Yeah.
0: Although starting to fade, you know, and there, you know, some are still. And I'm always amazed at the smell of them. If you walk among a whole bunch of really big ones, they have an incredible sweet smell. So
1: they do. I always describe it as like baby talcum powder.
0: That's
1: my description of them. Yeah, especially on warm days.
0: Yep.
1: And so the ones I've seen now, they're starting to make all the little seed pods.
0: Yep.
1: They look like pea pods, and that's sort of their downhill stage from the peak bloom. Then they create the seeds, and the seeds pop open on warm days. You can hear them actually.
0: Mm-hmm.
1: If you're in a big patch of them and it's a warm day, you'll hear the pods pop open,
0: mm-hmm.
1: and they're dropping seeds everywhere. So these are all sort of summer as we sort of roll toward the end of summer. Believe it or not, you say, "Wait, it's the middle of summer." No.
0: It's funny you mentioned that because when I get up super early when I do my radio show, you know, around 5:30, and I was going, oh, it's a little darker than it was, you know, 2 weeks ago. I'm already noticing the days are just starting to shorten, you know, from the peak. So we're about a month since the solstice. Those days will slowly start getting shorter again.
1: Well, interesting, too, we may remain on daylight saving time. There's, action in the federal government to put everybody kind of on the same time thing. And that will change it in the morning. We'll be getting up, you know, we'll have 8 o'clock sunrises and things like that.
0: Right.
1: So we'll have to see how that plays out, too, and if our bodies can match up with the solar energy and the or we're going to be on the clock energy, as I call it. So.
0: That's true. I hadn't thought about the repercussions, but you're right.
1: Yeah.
0: I don't think it's been signed yet, but it was passed, I believe.
1: Yeah, it's the glacial pace of government affairs is what I like to refer to from my experience.
0: Yeah. And I guess the only other summary thing I noticed in terms of birds is I always hear the Caspian terns first, and then I did hear the elegant terns, you know, recently. So that's another sort of bird that comes a little bit later, and so they're both here. So I know Keith Hansen called the elegant terns the boys of summer or something, although I'm sure some of them are females. But anyways, I think he calls them that. I guess in his mind, that means we're really into summer.
1: Yes, they
0: can be in huge flocks, whereas the Caspian terns are a little more like individuals, you know, whereas the elegant terns, I mean, at Stinson, there would be literally hundreds of them, you know. So that's yet another thing, you know, lots of goldfinches. That's a good summer bird. I heard some pygmy nuthatches, which is one of my favorite names for a bird, but hearing those too. So it's summer. It's hard to believe we're halfway through July already.
1: Yeah,
0: so
1: exactly.
0: I know. Well, it happens.
1: It happens. There we have it. So I think that's pretty much all I can think of. Their osprey nests on Bear Valley Trail. There's four of them, actually. I've mostly described the one that's most obvious. It's on the right, just past the metal plate in the trail. And they've fledged, and those ones are out and about. But the three other nests that are sort of in that little valley or draw in that area, they're both, the fledglings are still hopping around, popping around, making noise. Mm-hmm. So if you're interested in osprey, there's definitely a lot of action on the Bear Valley Trail.
0: I've been seeing the osprey, you know, with carrying the fish and other birds harassing them. Speaking of Caspian terns, the other day there was all this ruckus among like three or four Caspian terns, and then I saw that one had a tiny little fish, but the other ones were all harassing it, I guess, to get it. So that's that's fun. I guess that's what they do for fun.
1: Well, it's easy, you know, you don't have to catch your own. It's a lot easier.
0: True.
1: So there we have the boys of summer, boys and gulls of summer. Okay.
0: Yeah, there you go. That's a good one. Could be a song.
1: Yes.
0: All right, Loretta. All right. Well, I guess our next show. No, it'll still.
1: Well, I think we'll actually be in August and be able to get more of a fix on the Persides, too. So that's coming up. So thanks for having me on.
0: Thank you.
1: I hope everyone's out there enjoying all this beautiful weather and beautiful landscape.
0: Okay. All right.
1: All right. Talk to you soon. Bye.
0: Bye-bye. All right, let's get caught up with some underwriters. KWMR is underwritten by Sound Summit, hosting their annual celebration and fundraiser for Mount Tam this September 12th. Lineup features Father John Misty, Jerry Harrison with 50 Years of the Talking Heads, the all-female quartet, La Luz, and more. 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Since 1978, Cabaline offers natural, sustainably produced clothing and footwear, and also supplies for horses and pets. Open every day on Main Street and Point Reyes Station, 415-663-8303. Well, coming up shortly, we're going to be talking about the upcoming Gravenstein Apple Fair in Sebastopol. In the meantime, let's just listen to a little bit of a song from Paul Simon.

0: mountain range. Hello, Carmen.
1: Hi, Peter.
0: Hi, how are you this morning?
1: I'm doing well this morning, thank you. And you?
0: I'm doing pretty good. You know, it's I woke up very early and noticed it's getting a little darker in the morning already. I guess you know, the days are already starting
1: to get... We're past the solstice.
0: Yes, and it's always surprising to me that that happens so fast as we get older. But that is the nature of the beast. So, well, thank you so much, Carmen Snyder. You're not sure what your official title is with Sonoma County Farm Trails. I just know you're the boss.
1: Officially, I'm the executive director of Sonoma County Farm Trails, a nonprofit that's been around since 1973 to support local farmers. And as such, I'm also the producer of the Grabenstein Apple Fair, which is our primary fundraiser.
0: Yes. And how long have you had this position?
1: Since the fall of 2012.
0: Oh, wow. Okay. So you like apples.
1: I love apples. I love farmers. And I love bringing community together to celebrate summer and the harvest and good music and everything that's homegrown and handmade.
0: Well put, well put. Well, I saw there was a story in the Santa Rosa Press Democrat, which I'm sure you saw, about the Grabenstein Apple Fair, and it says it's its 53rd year. So maybe to start with, tell us, how did this fair sort of start and how has it sort of evolved over time?
1: Sure. So it was started in 1973 by the founders of Farm Trails, a group of local farmers who got together who wanted to kind of mitigate the trends that were happening, like with, you know, a lot of global groceries not really sourcing locally and having global supply chains. And it was just hard to connect directly with consumers. And so they started Farm Trails and plotted out a map that that they sent far and wide in the North Bay area, and it directed folks to individual farm stands. And this is back before, you know, farmers markets or PSAs or internet. And it was very, very successful. And they had the foresight, and the, I'm so glad they did, to also create that very same year a festival that would serve as a fundraiser for Farm Trails. And they started the Grabenstein Apple Fair, and it actually, the first Grabenstein Apple Fair back in 1973 was at the Imanji Buddhist Temple in downtown Sebastopol. And then it moved to a park in Forestville, and then it quickly outgrew that. And then in the mid to late 70s, the founders of Farm Trails, or members of Farm Trails, started working with regional parks to help create Regal Park. And so, which is this beautiful park in Sebastopol where the fair has been held since the late 70s. And they got out their tractors and their equipment and helped to, you know, clear out the invasive plants and the, you know, the blackberry bushes, and partnered with the park system to make this the land available and also to help shape it. And so we have this wonderful sweetheart deal where we are the only event that gets to take place in that park. And we do not take it for granted that it is part of the magic of the festival is to be under these beautiful oaks in this lovely setting. And we are so grateful for our relationship with the parks. And part of our gate goes back to the parks. So we do contribute to the regional park system, which we're happy to do because we think it is such an asset in our community.
0: Yeah, so I didn't realize this is the only event. I mean, I guess when I first moved in the area, I went, there's an Apple Blossom Festival, much smaller, at Ives Park in the spring, which I guess makes sense because that's when the apple

0: that blossoms, and then
1: right,
0: there's
1: we hope. Sometimes it's a little the timing is always tricky.
0: That's true. And now it's more like the apples are being harvested. As I drive to Sebastopol from Bodega Bay, I pass through, there's that area, you kind of drive up a hill and there's all these apple trees, and I've been noticing
1: like
0: the apples are there. I've even been tempted to stop and pluck one, but I haven't done it. I guess they must be nearing ripening. I mean, it probably depends year by year. I don't know if you've been tracking. Yeah. What about this year?
1: It definitely depends year by year. And this year, they are a bit early, as is the wine harvest. The wine, never in my time here has, I mean, I think not even in the last 40 years or more, has some of the wine harvest come in so early. So that's a complex nature thing with, you know, the number of warm days and the time that the bloom set and, what you know, how much rain and all of that. But I'm assured that we're going to have plenty of Gravensteins for the fair. It's always the second weekend in August, and sometimes they're not quite ripe, and sometimes we're like sweating it, you know, the lead up. This year, I think this is the first time I can remember them ripening so early, though.
0: Yeah. Yeah, I did see the article, too, where someone was harvesting for the, I think they said first earliest, I think more for champagne, or I should say sparkling wine. They were saying it was the earliest they've ever had it, because it was, we had a really warm stretch, I guess maybe that was in March, and then we had kind of late rain. So it's been an odd year, and of course, the weather keeps getting a little stranger thanks to climate change and everything, so things are less predictable. But, you know, so Gravensteins, I guess for those, probably maybe they've heard of Gravensteins, but what's the history of the Gravenstein? I've heard a variety of stories, and I think there was a little bit in the newspaper, but what's the story with Gravensteins? How did they end up getting here, and why are they so special?
1: Well, there's a debate about where they originated, and I won't weigh in on that.
0: Okay.
1: But we think that they did come from the Russian trappers along the Russian River. Mm. And, you know, the debate is Denmark or, you know, where exactly the first Gravensteins came from is it's not certain. But they took to Sonoma County very well. They don't grow in many other places, actually. They love the soil. It's kind of like, I think they love the conditions that Pinot Noir likes. So kind of the sandy soil, the cool, foggy mornings. And, you know, it's in the main highway that runs through Sebastopol is called the Gravenstein Highway. And
0: true.
1: They thrived here. And they were, as many, you know, there's been many cycles of crops in Sonoma County, from hops to prunes. Gravensteins were queen for a while, and they still are in our eyes, and they're definitely queen of the apple fair. And, you know, when they're not, they don't ship well, so that's what they're these unique apples. They're wonderful. They're probably, I think, the very best pie baking apple. Mm-hmm. You can eat them fresh off the tree. They're tart and crunchy and sweet.
0: Yes.
1: They have these beautiful striations. They also are wonderful pressed for juice, for value added into hard cider, which is a trend that we've been appreciating. And apple sauce, apple butter, caramel apples, and we'll have all of these and more treats at the apple fair. So they're very versatile.
0: Right.
1: However, they do not ship well. They're a little fragile. And so, you know, like a lot of the modern, you know, like the Golden Delicious are more grocery ready. And because the Gravensteins kind of bruise and they don't last as long, they're really a regional, local food. And they've been put on the Slow Food Ark of Taste as an heirloom, heritage food that we want to preserve. And Luther Burbank said that if only one apple could be grown, it would be the Gravenstein.
0: Yeah,
1: because
0: well,
1: it is so delicious and versatile. Yeah.
0: Well, no, I would agree with that. They are, you know, my least favorite apple is actually the Red Delicious. But, you know, I shouldn't talk bad about other apples, I suppose. But, you know, the starchy, you know, whatever, and the kind of commercial type apples that you
1: They don't have as much flavor.
0: Right. You mentioned briefly cider, and that sort of the focus of the article was how cider is like this phenomenon, I guess, and that you're going to have, I forgot how many types of cider, but that seems to be a major, I guess, maybe that's a major trend at your Gravenstein Apple Fair as the last few years.
1: For sure. When I started producing the fair in 2013, we had a little like craft cider section, and we had two cider producers there, Tilted Shed, who was the first craft cider producer in the area, and then they went by a different name, but it's the cider that turned into Golden State Cider. They rebranded.
0: Mm-hmm.
1: And it was very well received, and then the next year we decided to have a full-on craft cider tent and expanded. And this year, and it's expanded every year. And this year we have 17 craft cider producers who are local. And what local means to us is that they are pressing and making cider from apples that are grown within 100 miles of the Gravenstein Apple Fair. So these are not Washington State apples. These are not Oregon apples.
0: Right.
1: And it is a very popular libation tent at the Apple Fair. In fact, last year we sold almost 200 gallons of hard cider, which was the most ever. And that's like that equates to like 2,400 servings, basically. So we had 16,000 people at the event, and a lot of them were enjoying cider. Now, another trend, of course, is that the NA beverages, the non-alcoholic versions of cider and beer, or just like mocktails and shrubs, are becoming more popular. And so that is something new this year at the Apple Fair. For the first time, we're going to have two dedicated mocktail vendors selling non-alcoholic beverages.
0: Mm-hmm.
1: And then we'll also have, you know, at the at the cider tent and at the beer booth, NA versions available. And throughout the fair, we have wonderful food and drink from our local vendors. And a lot of the food vendors will be selling, you know, strawberry lemonade or with some seasonal refreshing beverages as well.
0: Yes. Now, I remember there was, and we do want to talk about the music, but before I go there, last year, the other change, because I'm hosting you and I got a pass, there was like a VIP lounge or whatever. But then you shifted like kind of, you can tell me what it was. It was more like a tasting area and it was under the redwoods so that more people could gain access to it. At least that's my very rough version of what changed. Maybe you can be more articulate about that. Is that going to be, is that trend or change going to continue this year?
1: It is, and it's expanded. It was so popular and successful. So for folks who have the income and can afford it and want a more elevated experience, we do offer a VIP package, which of course helps our margins because the fair is very expensive to produce, and it's a and it is a fundraiser.
0: Right.
1: So we do have a VIP pass that has luxury tents, you know, the air-conditioned potties, side stage viewing of the music, food, drinks, complimentary food and drinks. And the VIP pass includes all-day access to the Artisan Tasting Grove. And the tasting, the Artisan Tasting experience used to be inside of VIP.
0: Yep.
1: And it got so we got so many producers who were wanting to come, and the public loved it so much, and it was very convivial, and it was wonderful, but we kind of outgrew the footprint of CIP.
0: Right.
1: So we had this part of the fair that we'd never used before because but it's a bit out of the way, and it's this lovely redwood grove. And so I decided last year to separate out and move the artisan tasting grove up there. It's its own add-on ticket. Mm-hmm. It's a really good value for what you get. You've got over 40 local producers every day offering bites and sips, and we have some chefs who are doing restaurant bites. And it's in, again, this enchanting grove, kind of on the north side of the fair. And you get to meet and greet the producers. You get a complimentary tasting glass, and you get to taste your way through this wonderful experience that showcases what all of our amazing local producers are growing and making, and it's just delightful.
0: Yes, no, I and it's in the shade. So for those,
1: and it's like 10 degrees cooler than everywhere else.
0: Yeah, no, I mean, it's funny. Since I do live in Bodega Bay, it's true. I used to live in Sacramento, which of course is super, super hot in the summertime. Mm-hmm. But no, the shade can be appreciated. So, okay, so you're going to continue that. And that means that more people can have access to those artisan things, whereas before it was only those with the VIP tickets.
1: And it was kind of space limited. And the tasting group is, I mean, we have a cap on it, and it did sell out last year and the year before.
0: Okay.
1: The VIP also sells out, so if folks are interested, we encourage them to go ahead and get their tickets online. And you can find everything out about the packages, all of our tickets, all of the offerings, the schedule at GravensteinAppleFair.com.
0: Yeah, thanks for mentioning that. All right, well, let's talk about the music. And I know you always have a variety of acts. Now, there used to be, the first time I went, two stages, but I think you just have one stage now. Is that true?
1: That is true. Good observation. We had two stages forever, actually, and I think even since the very beginning. And the footprint of Regal Park has changed so much. There are a lot of new split rails off that kind of limit the areas that we can access.
0: Mm-hmm.
1: And so I decided last year to centralize one music stage so it would feel like the musicians were kind of the heartbeat of the fair and that they were playing to the whole fair rather than having a stage that was really far off in the distance.
0: Mm-hmm.
1: And I think it worked really well. The musicians worked with us to do really quick transitions. It used to be that one stage would go on for an hour and the other one would go dark. And now we've got like a musician playing and then the next act is gearing up and we've got stagehands and we don't have more than a 20 or 30 minute break between the acts so that we can get as many musicians on stage as possible, because we love the diversity and we're so blessed with so many talented musicians in the region. I'd love to read you. Can I read you the lineup?
0: Sure.
1: Okay. So Saturday morning starts, even before the fair starts, as folks are queuing up to get in, the Hubbub Club will be on site, and they will march folks into the fair. And then that's a tradition that we've been doing for a while, and it's really fun. And then at 10:30, Laid Back Zach comes on, 11:50, Solo Rio, 1:10. Well, I don't need to tell you the times. I'll just read out the
0: okay.
1: The sequence. Then we've got John Courage's California Country, so he's putting together a country ensemble, followed by Audio Angel and Her Good Intentions, followed by Mission Delirium, which is an 18-piece band from San Francisco, and they are all horns and drums. So that's going to be high energy. And then closing out the day, we have one of our favorites, La Gente SF. And then on Sunday morning, we always start with the Love Choir, which is very sweet, some spirituals and gospels and sing-alongs, mm-hmm. followed by this great bluegrass band, False Bottom Band. And then, for the first time ever, we've got the Marty O'Reilly coming with his trio. And then we have Miko Marks with her ensemble, Song Matisse, And closing us out, our fair favorite, Royal Jelly Jive. So it's a super, super lineup with, I think, something for everyone. All the music's going to be great. And then in addition to that, we've brought back the sing-along with the kids. And so Allie and Warren Mann, who are wonderful musicians in their own right, and they also have a mini music program in Marin, they are going to be at our Life on the Farm stage both days doing a sing-along for kids. So there's so much wonderful free programming once you get inside for adults and for the kids. You know, at Life on the Farm, we have presentations and demonstrations and really compelling panels this year in honor of the UN has declared 2026 the International Year of the Woman Farmer. Hmm. And so Clark Wolf is going to be moderating a panel on Sunday with Katie Hackmeyer, Jennifer Bice from Redwood Hill, Linda Hopkins, our supervisor, Randy Black, our dairy advisor, Sarah Kaiser from Wild Oat Hollow Farm, and Yael Bernier. So that's going to be a really interesting conversation. And on Saturday, we have the second annual Great Gravenstein Bake Off, where we have these wonderful local chefs who are going to compete against each other in a pie baking contest. And of course, we have the community pie baking contest on Sunday with our, you know, with a fabulous panel of judges as well.
0: So with either of those pie baking contests, do participants get to try these pies? No, probably because there's a limited supply. So, correct.
1: But, well, good question. So our pies, I'll tell you the participants in the bake-off. It's Don Zaft from Criminal Baking, Daniel Cadan from the Culinary Institute of America in the Backyard Catering, Geneva Melby from the Redwood, Gergana Karabalov from Patisserie Angelica, Michelle Wimbro from Hazel, and Michelle McConaughey from Quail and Condor, who I think just received a Michelin star.
0: Yes.
1: So these are going to be the bake-off contestants. They'll be judging each other's pies and their own in front of everyone. We won't be offering samples then, I think, because of health department regulations. But right. However, they are each making in their, you know, commercial kitchens a second pie that they are going to bring and offer as a raffle. So folks will have a chance to enter a raffle to win one of these extraordinary pies.
0: It's interesting. So, okay. So you covered quite a bit. I mean, some of the other things, there's lots of arts and craft. There's, I remember, a lot of animal, like farm animals there for kids to pet. I remember goats, well, you name it, a little, well, maybe you can provide a few more details. So maybe just a few other things. And we don't want to forget about the sustainability initiatives before you go.
1: Yes, we definitely want to talk about that. So the Richard and Sarah Lee McClellan Cundy, through their endowment fund, they have they sponsor the farmyard where kids can engage with animals, and we've got miniature horses, we have draft horses, we have cooney piglets, there are baby chicks, baby doll sheep. It's a really, you know, wonderful representation of animals that people do have on the farm around Sonoma County. And then, of course, there are the very popular ag games, which are, you know, hay bale tossing and watermelon tossing and the piglet races, which are my favorite, lassoing, their apple balancing contests, caramel apple eating contests. The Sebastopol Hardware sponsoring all of our apple contests, and there are wonderful prizes for all of these contests. Everything's free to enter. Then we have under a lovely shaded oak tree, we have an expanded kids area where there are hands-on arts and crafts for kids, like making flower crowns, lavender sachets, and seed balls, and I'm forgetting what's it.
0: Oh,
1: so
0: that,
1: a community that... weaving, and there's a scavenger hunt, and there's hay mazes, and the old engines to check out, soap felting. And then there's also like a sensory bin and kind of a calming tent for kids who are feeling overstimulated. So it's a really nurturing zone that's quite sweet and has a lot for all many ages of kids to enjoy.
0: Well, you know, I realize now we only have 1 or 2 minutes to go over sustainability. So
1: well, let me tell you,
0: how fast
1: zero
0: can
1: waste
0: you talk? Because, no, I'm just kidding.
1: Because I can talk fast. I can go faster.
0: Okay.
1: So our zero waste initiative we've been working on for many, many years and continue to raise the bar. And we've recently been getting county and even statewide recognition for it because I do believe we're a leader in the field. And we really want this to take off at events everywhere because events can create so much waste. For 16,000 people last year, we sent only 2 cubic yards of trash to the landfill. That's like not even, that wouldn't even fill up the back of a small pickup truck.
0: Mm-hmm.
1: And so that's for the whole event, set up, clean up, just a tiny amount of trash. And that is because we have 8 staffed zero waste stations where people come and we tell them, our volunteers tell them where to put their discards. It goes either to pig food, to compost, like true compost, not bioplastics, things that actually can be composted in our local facility, recycling. We use real silverware that we lend out to our vendors and then wash in a commercial kitchen afterwards so they return the silverware. We use real glassware. They can keep the glasses as souvenirs or bring them back to us. And just a tiny little bit of the discards are actual waste for the landfill. So we're really proud of our efforts, and we're going to keep going with it. And we hope that other events and municipalities get the buzz.
0: Follow suit.
1: Because it is scalable. Like we have demonstrated that it's possible.
0: So I'm going to have to let you go. But one last time, what's the website for folks to get tickets?
1: The website is GravensteinAppleFair.com, and if you are a local, I really recommend that you go to one of, you can see on our website everybody who's selling our tickets. 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
0: All right. Thank you so much, Carmen, for calling in.
1: Thank you. Great talking today.
0: Okay.
1: Appreciate it.
0: All right.
1: Okay.
0: Bye-bye.
1: Bye-bye.
0: Okay. Coming up next, Naturalist Hour. Let's go out with a little bit of the Beatles.

All right. Good morning, everybody. You are tuned in to KWMR 90.5 in Point Reyes Station, 89.9 in Bolinas, and 92.3 in the San Geronimo Valley. And coming up is the West Marin Naturalist Hour with myself and Dallas. Seamus is out and about today. But first, KWMR is underwritten by Bear Valley Cottage in Olema. 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And we have a little intro music we're gonna play, and here we go.

0: All right. Well, you know, it wouldn't be the Westmoreland Naturalist Hour without one of us missing a button here or there. So some of us heard the music. Maybe some of you did. Anyways.
1: One of the lucky ones to hear.
0: Yeah. Anyways, moving right along. Before we get into our show here, Dallas, would you like to tell us a little bit about the weather and tides?
1: Yeah, absolutely. Looks like actually we have another nice week ahead of us. Looks like it should be nice and warm. Temperatures will be going into the lower 70s through the midweek. And then this weekend, it looks like it'll be cooling down a bit. Temperatures, I believe, just barely getting into the 60s for the weekends. At nighttime, our lows will be in the low 50s pretty much throughout the week. And it looks like if you're heading out on the water today, our tides are Marshall, California. Our next low tide is 1.2 feet at 11:45 a.m. And our next high tide is 5.1 feet at 6 p.m. Now I'll pass it off to Liz to introduce today's guest.
0: Excellent. Our guest today is Hannah Henley. She is an author and a dear friend of ours, naturalist guide, sea kayak guide, 100-ton boat captain. She's just all around amazing. New mama.
1: She was our stilt walker in the parade.
0: Yeah.
1: 2 years in a row, dressed as a bat ray and a leopard shark.
0: So we had Hannah on recently to talk about, or within the last few months, about her book, Under the Bridge, which was like a photographic coffee table book with Dave Evans.
1: If you haven't got it, it's time to get
0: it. It's so good. And yeah, so today we're going to have two things. since Seamus is out, we have a guest speaker. So Brian's going to be joining us on the show today and read some poetry a little later.
1: Brian Kirvin. Brian Kirvin's been with us before. Brian Kirvin's a fantastic poet as well. So Brian's our guest host. So thank you. Welcome, Brian.
2: Lucky to be here.
1: Mm-hmm. Yeah, and jumping back into, let's introduce the book that we're talking about today.
0: Yeah, the book today is Love and Other Fish, Essays on Wonder, Loss, and Transformation by the very talented Hannah Henley. It's a deep, beautiful, raw memoir that takes us all over the American West. And so we are thrilled to have you on the show today, Hannah. And I believe I have you tapped in. Hannah, are you with us? Really messing up these buttons. How about that one? How about this one? Oh, there you are. I heard a little giggle.
3: Good morning.
0: Oh, boy. It's a morning indeed.
3: Yeah, same. But here we are. Thanks for having me.
1: Totally welcome.
2: Morning, Hannah.
3: Hi there. Hi, Brian. Excited to get to chat with you as well.
0: Excellent. Yeah, I was texting with you yesterday. We picked up a copy from Point Reyes Books here in town. So,
1: what a big year. Two books published in 1 year. I mean, like, we're always so proud of you, Hannah, but like this year we're tooting your horn super loud. So,
3: thanks. Yeah, it's been big. I feel like I gave birth to triplets this year. I had the bird book come out.
1: Totally.
3: And I just gave birth to a human baby a couple months ago, and now this book is hitting the shelves, so I'm ready to take a little rest for a while.
1: Well, we feel Maybe. Honored to have you this morning.
3: Thanks for having me.
0: So what inspired you to write Love and Other Fish?
3: Yeah, you know, this book was kind of the culmination of the time that I spent earning my MFA in creative writing. I had worked for years as a wilderness guide and decided that I needed an excuse to to come inland and settle down for a little while and to take a break from seasonal work. And the best excuse I could think of was to go back to school for a little while. So I moved to Tucson, Arizona, and signed up for this really incredible little creative writing program at University of Arizona. And a lot of folks arrived in this program already sort of knowing what they wanted their big book to be about, and I kind of didn't. because, you know, I've just spent my life falling in love with so many different kinds of things and places, and it took some thought to settle on a vision for my final thesis for this program. And the more I sat down and thought about my life traveling all over the American West and all of the different sorts of work I've had and educational experiences I've had. The thing that kept rising to the surface was so many of my life stories are woven together with fish stories and places where fish live. I worked on boats for many years and I studied biology, and fish just kept appearing at the edges of my stories. And so it was sort of an act of creative curiosity to commit to writing my entire thesis with fish as the common thread. And that's how this book was born.
0: That's beautiful. It's more than just a thesis. I feel like it's a memoir of a bit of your life thus far. For listeners who haven't read it yet, what is it about in your words?
3: Yeah. Well, the book is kind of, it's a collection of essays, which means that each essay sort of tells a different standalone story. Mm-hmm. And I had to think about this also when the book came up to be published and I needed to put together, blurbs and info about it. And it's hard to kind of to capture the sense of each of these essays under one uniting easy descriptor. But I'd say, you know, so many of these essays are about my life stories, my adventures working as a wilderness guide, and also the really sort of hard life stories that have followed me through my early adulthood, different kinds of heartbreak and loss and silly mistakes and adventures. And equally, it's also a book about fish biology and mm-hmm. anatomy and natural history, right? Because those are my big loves, is digging into the science of things. Both of those levels of storytelling kind of weave together and draw meaning out for each other. So I guess really, if I had to describe really what's at the heart of this book, it's a book about being human, mm-hmm. With fish as the teachers for understanding what it really means to be human.
1: You did such a good job, like, weaving that together.
0: Was... Way to make fish sexy.
1: And how long did the project take, you know, like from when you first, like, started coming up with the idea to, like, getting it all finished and on paper?
3: Yeah, a lot of these essays were sort of turbocharged in the final year of my MFA degree, where I really had to buckle down, and I was like, oh my God, I need to write a book length thing. and actually that's often when I write best, is when my whole life is just like charged with a little bit of adrenaline and the words just start flowing. And so I think maybe I needed that pressure of a program to just push me to put those words on the page. And it was my last year in grad school was 2020.
0: Plenty of pressure.
3: Yeah, lots of pressure. The world was falling apart. No one knew what was happening. I actually ended up defending my thesis over Zoom before Zoom was like a thing, mm-hmm. you know. And so some of that is present in the book too, just the sense of loss and fear as you know, all the unknowns started looming with the rise of the pandemic. And the essays came together pretty quickly. But it took a long time for the book itself to really be born. I wrapped up this collection and sort of tucked it away. And my life really changed a lot during the pandemic. Obviously, wilderness guiding kind of went on hold for a while. And I found myself back in California, where I'd grown up, and pursuing different kinds of work. And I just sort of, the essays sat in a drawer for some time, and I finally decided that it was worth trying to put it out in the world. And so I submitted it for the River Teeth Book Prize, which is an annual award that's given to a work of kind of environmental literature. And sort of forgot that I'd submitted it until I heard back from them a year later, letting me know that I'd won this prize, which cool. was thrilling and kind of confusing and exciting.
0: That thing.
3: Right. I'd forgotten about the book a little and sort of didn't expect much of it. It's kind of a more vulnerable book than a lot of my other writing. And so I think part of me was just, gosh, maybe a little hesitant to let it be in the world. And so I had to grapple with that too when I found out it had won this prize. And part of the award is publication with University of New Mexico Press, which is just an extraordinary little book press in New Mexico. And the publication process, once the book was chosen for the prize, took a couple of years. So that part has been sort of slow-moving gears, a long gestation, I guess, if we're comparing this to a birth. But yeah, that's the timeline for it. It's
1: That's cool.
3: exciting to finally see it on shelves now. Someone sent me a picture of it in Wayfinder Books, the sister store to Point Reyes Books, and it was face out on one of the shelves, and it was just so thrilling to know that it's alive and kind of living its own life now out there.
1: Yeah, right. We got ours at Point Reyes book, and it was books, and it was right up front, and I was so excited to see your stuff up there, and the book was still out there as well. So I'm just like, you're taking over.
3: That's exciting. The empire is growing.
0: So speaking of the book being out, because it was tucked away and just what you were describing for it, the cover, I know the drawings on the inside, those are yours, yes?
3: Yeah, that's right.
0: And did you do the cover as well?
3: I did the cover too.
1: Oh, cool.
3: With the caveat that I'm really not an artist, not a visual artist in that way. But I had one essay in the book that's written kind of like a field science survey,
0: I love that. Yeah.
3: of different species of fish. And I was like, God, I need pictures of these fish for this particular format of essay. So why don't I just draw fish for the whole book? And it was really joyful. It was a much more freeing approach to art. Like I think sometimes I start taking my writing too seriously. So it was fun just to doodle. And I was so thrilled that they let me illustrate my own cover, which they had told me isn't something they usually let authors do, but they saw some of my drawings and were willing to give me a chance. It felt really important to be able to capture sort of like the heart of the book in a way that felt true to me. I had seen some other illustrations that the publisher was floating around as possible covers, and I was like, gosh, I really think that I'm the best person to to capture the feeling of this book, which I hope, I'm sure different people feel different things when they look at the cover, but to me, it's a book about like just these extraordinary human depths that I've experienced as a woman in the world, and also, of course, like the wilderness of the sea itself and those depths. And there's also like a little bit of levity and whimsy in the book. You'll see, like the cover has like a cute little pink moray eel on it, and so I hope the cover sort of captures what my voice sounds like on a page too.
1: Very much. I when I looked at it, I thought, oh man, the artist did such a good job of capturing it. So now that I know that you're the artist, I'm like, of course you
3: That's right.
1: did. You nailed it.
3: Thanks, Dallas. It was fun to do. Yeah, maybe my next book will be a graphic novel.
1: Yeah,
0: I
1: right.
0: actually thought about that with some of what I was reading. I was like, oh, this would be great.
1: For little ones.
0: Yeah.
3: Wow, cool. I love that idea.
0: And then also back to the timing of it, as many things in life, all this groundwork is laid and things take time. And so for it coming out now, I just thought, especially, like I said, I was flipping through it last night and tapping into some of those chapters. It's like where you are now in your life versus where some of these stories happened. It feels like this big transition, right? And it's sort of like,
3: Totally.
0: I don't know, I feel like this book kind of wraps up that era for you, if that makes sense.
3: Yeah, totally. It's so fascinating, like we were talking about the timeline and how once this book was selected for this prize, it took a while for it to hit the shelves, and in that time, life has changed so much, I have found love and probably some other fish too. And
0: A few fish not
3: a few fish not
0: mentioned.
3: mentioned. Plenty of room for a sequel now, but in a lot of ways. Yeah, this feels sort of like an artifact of the past to some degree. You know, like I have essays in this book about fossils and deep time, and it sort of feels like tapping into the deep time of my own earlier life and career. And there are a lot of totally vulnerable stories in this book, not just about loss and heartbreak, but about my own mistakes in love and in searching for love. I feel like that story for me has changed a lot in recent years as I've become grounded in really true feeling love for myself. And in some ways, it feels a little scary putting these stories out in the world now.
0: Gosh, I bet, yeah.
3: I've changed, but this book sort of is a fossil of the past and is unchangeable. And I think that's also a really beautiful thing to be able to release these stories about other chapters in my life and let them keep swimming out in the world and finding the people that are the right readers for them. And I'm over here kind of collecting material for whatever the next round of stories might be, which might look really different from this one.
1: And, you know, I thank you for being so personal in all your writing. You know, like as a friend of yours, we got a chance to know you even further in reading this book. And it's really, really amazing.
3: Oh, yeah, you know, you both have read a lot of my other work too, most of which is more firmly rooted in kind of natural history storytelling, right? Which has often been my comfort zone. And it's a kind of writing I really love to do. I think it's important in this world for science writers to really help people feel all of the wonder and complexity of the natural world. And often in those stories, I appear maybe right at the edges as sort of an observer, sharing my perspective on the natural world, or as a character of a sort, sort of leading interviews with scientists, but not at the center. And this was something that I was really challenged in when I went to grad school, as I would bring these stories to the table. And inevitably, every time my cohort read these stories, they'd say, "Hannah, this is great, but it's about trees, or it's about, you know, like rocks. And this one paragraph about you is what we want to know more about." And so they'd bully me into, you know, revising these essays so that more of my story was at the heart. And that was a big act of bravery for me in a lot of these pieces, you know, because initially I would fight back and say, "Yeah, but like the trees are the main characters in this story. Like, why, why would you care about me when there are these like huge, wondrous natural processes at work in the world?" And so I think this book is evidence of my own like growth and journey toward being more open and vulnerable in trusting that my own story is worth reading too. So thank you for reading it and letting me be vulnerable on the page. I feel like a book doesn't really exist until it has readers. So thanks for holding that.
1: Of course. And did it? And I'm assuming that it changed quite a little bit then when you first started writing it to like towards the end essays? Because is there 18? Is that right? Is that how many essays?
3: I think that's right. Somewhere in that range. Yeah. Lots of essays. I mean, most of them were written over a short period of time. And I think I didn't really even have quite a vision for what the whole shape of the book would be. I remember I had a high school teacher once who said something like, "How do I know what I think till I see what I write?" And that kind of felt like my experience with this book too, is, you know, obviously I have all of these life stories that I've been building up and trying to figure out how fish might play a role in each of them. But it wasn't until I started just like letting the words flow that I kind of began to understand the bigger shape of the book. And so a lot of these stories were crafted, you know, like late at night in like one big sweep where like the essay would just like emerge. But it was really interesting returning to the collection after the manuscript won this prize. And I was like, "Oh gosh, I have the opportunity now to go back and edit from this place I am in now in my life." And I did my best not to change too many of those stories, even though my perspective as a narrator may have changed since then. But it was a cool opportunity. There's one essay in the book called Lazarus in the Desert that I wrote with a little more of my current perspective on the world as a way to sort of bring it all together a little bit. And I think my voice in that essay has totally changed over the time since this book was first written. I don't know if that answers that question, but
0: that's so interesting that you say that, because I totally noticed a little bit of a shift in some of the other essays with that one. Wow.
1: Yeah, that's great. I've gone past a look at my past writings in my 20s and been like, wow, that's very different than what I think now, you know. And so to have it published, you know, it's a whole other, you know, act of vulnerability. So thank you for letting us read that.
3: Totally. Yeah. I was brainstorming if I should have, you know, like a book launch party for this or something. And if I were to kind of celebrate the launch, it might be just inviting all of my community to show up and read their own totally embarrassing, vulnerable stories out loud as an act of solidarity.
0: I love that. Let's do that.
3: Okay, the plan.
1: That's great.
2: I'm looking forward to reading this book, Hannah, and just interested to see how you cobbled it together. I'm kind of have one of similar eclectic interests of wandering in the wild for many years and motorcycle trips, but the way that you bring the personal in is, I'll be interested to see how you did that, because that is something that challenges me about publishing anything. It makes me think of the poet also, David White, who was a natural history guy, biologist, and then he realized that he couldn't leave the I out of his writing.
3: Gosh, I love him. I actually didn't realize that was David White's background, but that makes sense why I love him so much. And it's totally an act of courage to bring the I closer to the center of a piece, you know, especially for those of us who are inclined to adventure and to look outward into the world and find inspiration outside of ourselves. But it's brave and I think really important.
2: Where does the human fit in? Yeah,
3: exactly. We're part of this big world too. And I think other human readers find a lot more footing in a poem or an essay where there's also kind of a human level experience being shared. And in turn, sharing the human kind of opens a more accessible door for appreciating the non-human lives and landscapes that might really be secretly at the heart of that piece, if that makes sense.
2: Yeah.
3: It's sort of an invitation to connect.
2: Connection, yes.
3: Oh. Yeah, totally.
1: I was kind of reading through, reminding myself of some of these essays here, you know, just some of the quick ones, you know. It's one about your dad being, like, in the aquarium during the earthquake. It's like, wild.
3: Oh, my gosh, yeah.
1: It's like so quick. I'm just like, all your stories are all so phenomenal.
0: You pick up this book, just like, if you flip through it, because like you said, there are a series of essays, so you can read any of them independently. Mm-hmm. And yeah, you just pick through and you're like, oh my God. And then what happened? And what? What?
3: It's totally just a mosaic of my crazy life. But with totally, like a lot of recognizable roots in this place. I know you guys had asked me ahead of time, like, gosh, this takes place all over the place. But like, where can we find familiar places to us in the book? And
0: romping naked in the nettles is where in this book.
3: Exactly. I worked out in Point Reyes when I was a youth and spent some time on naked night hikes out among the buckeyes and the nettles, and I think that's definitely in the book.
2: More enticing publicity for this book.
3: Yes, yes.
1: Invigorating.
3: Read closer.
0: There's a whole section about stripping down.
3: That's right. Yeah. Not, you know,
0: no, metaphorically. Yeah.
3: Nudity.
0: No, no. it's, yeah.
3: But, yeah, that would make for a more exciting graphic novel, definitely.
0: just planting the seeds here. We're just planting the seeds.
3: Yeah. But yeah, there's a lot of local subtext in the book. You know, I grew up out here, and I think Limantour, maybe not by name, but by association, makes it into the book. If you know where to look, and Salt Point to the north. And yeah, Liz, like you were saying, my dad was working at the Steinhardt Aquarium, which is now Cal Academy, I guess, during the Loma Prieta earthquake. And he was under the shark tanks when the ground started shaking. And just lots of crazy local fish stories woven in.
1: Right. Well, and your drawing of the leopard shark was fantastic.
3: Thank you.
1: We're just starting to see him in the bay, so I was like, oh, yay.
3: Yay, they're coming. I was a little nervous as I was drawing these fish. I was like, oh, God, people who know fish are going to be looking at these illustrations and questioning my my doodling
1: it's
3: choices.
1: Nice. Yeah, doodling is important. You know, it's fun to get your creative, you know, influence in on that.
2: Looks pretty solid to
1: I
2: me.
1: Could tell. I could tell right away.
3: Recognizable enough, yeah. Totally. Doodling is kind of just an exercise in looking closely, right, and trying to capture not just, like, the literal shape of what you're trying to depict, but maybe also a little bit of the feel of it, too. Mm. So hopefully the leopard shark feels...
2: Yeah,
3: leopard sharky.
1: Mm-hmm. Well, we got a few more questions, but it is 9:30. We got to take a quick little break. I'm not sure if we're gonna get the music working, but
0: I'm
1: gonna
0: try.
3: You got this, Liz. I believe in you.
1: Quick little stage.
0: I've been studying the buttons this whole interview. Yeah. So if you are just tuning in, you're listening to the Westmoreland Naturalist

0: All right, and we are back. We are the Westmore Naturalist Hour, and we are talking with Hannah Henley and her book Love and Other Fish. And I'm going to turn her up now. Welcome back, Hannah.
1: Hi, thanks, Liz.
2: I was just going to say introduce that song.

0: song we're listening to. That was Sea Dreamer.
1: That was
0: by Brian.
1: Akash Kale and Sting collaboration.
0: Oh, beautiful.
2: Ah, gorgeous.
0: Yeah, totally. Could you hear it over there, Hannah?
2: No, I'm going to look it up now, but I know the song.
0: Good. All right. Well,
3: yeah, so as we were getting ready to come back into this segment, we wanted to ask, you know, were there any chapters, whether when you were writing or as you were revising, that were especially difficult? There's a lot of heartbreak in this book, or especially joyful for you to write?
2: Gosh, yeah, you know, so much of this was difficult, right? Like we were saying earlier, just the act of telling vulnerable personal stories was a stretch, and a beautiful challenge, you know, and something that I feel good about now that I see it all on the page.
3: Without spoilers, you know, we don't want to.
2: Exactly, right, yeah. I'd say, you know, all of the essays were difficult in a really, rewarding feeling way. I feel like for me as a writer, often putting words down on the page is a way to understand the shape of my own feelings about the experiences I'm writing about. And sometimes I don't even know exactly what I feel until it's there and I can start to like tease it out and see what it looks like. And so difficult, but also like you might say therapeutic to tell these hard stories. And I think that there was a lot of joy in writing them too. Especially, you know, like I'm, as you know, a total natural history nerd too. And so it's just so much fun as an essayist to come across just amazing little fish fact nuggets that end up being the most stunning metaphor for whatever story I'm trying to tell about myself. And that was a really fun research process for me and brought a lot of joy and balance to sort of the more raw edge of it. And I think it was also joyful, too, to return to this collection and to write looking backwards on all the stories in that other essay I mentioned earlier, The Lazarus in the Desert, where I had the opportunity to revisit all of the old stories of loss and mistakes and hurt and sort of balance those out with a broader perspective. Hopefully the essays will be hard and joyful both for readers to read too.
3: Mm-hmm.
2: I hope that when people sit down to read it, they are willing to feel open and to shed a tear if they need to, and also that they can look beyond the dark parts and find the whimsy and the wonder. I think they're both present on the page and in my writing experience too.
3: Wow. I'm just so happy for you.
0: Yeah.
3: This is such a, again, just like this raw, beautiful book that I can't wait to sit down with like time for. You were talking about the little fun little fish factoids. What was your favorite little fish factoid?
2: Oh gosh. Geez. Like everything in the book is just so fun and nerdy. I think something that I, maybe not my all-time favorite fish factoid, but one that feels really pertinent right now is just thinking about the ways that we as humans are just totally rooted in the sea. And I remember this was something I learned when I was an undergrad at Harvard and taking evolutionary biology classes and discovering that fish are often used in like medical classes because they're so similar to humans. And we as humans, when we're forming in the womb, sort of rapid fire undergo all of the different stages of like evolution that that we went through to become a species. So there's a point in the womb when we have not functional, but when we have kind of gill arches on our necks, that reflect the time in our evolutionary history when we were fish. I think having a fresh baby of my own now in the world, that's like a really poignant fish fact, just to think that my little baby had gills at one point and was swimming in like the little miniature ocean of my own body. And it's just, I think that is such a great metaphor for this book too, to think that, yes, there are these natural history stories about fish and all of their cool anatomy. But really the stories about fish are stories about humans and vice versa. And it's maybe not even fair to think of them as separate threads.
3: Mm-hmm.
2: But just all parts of the same tapestry. And yeah, that fish are just really cool. You'll have to read the book to learn more nuggets. But so much fun to learn.
0: Do you have a small passage you'd be willing to read by any chance?
2: This book has, there are some kind of long braided essays in the book and then a handful of much shorter little kind of essay bites. And maybe I'll read you an essay bite.
0: I love bites.
2: Yeah, me too. Actually, this is fun. You know, like I came into the project really loving all of these complex, like multi-strand essay braids. And by the end of the project, I was just totally loving the succinctness of just like one big breath of an essay that you can read in one little gulp. So I will read, gosh, maybe I'll read a kind of sad one. Might as well. We've been talking about all of the darkness in this.
3: There is a lot of light too.
2: There's so much light, but we've been so cryptic about it without any details. Maybe I'll just read one. One ever-present element in these stories is the loss of my dad, who passed away when I was 19 in a scuba diving accident. So among the fish. And the story is about that. It's called Witnesses. High near the surface, top smelt, with tiny forked teeth, with bodies swirling against silver bodies in a shifty murmuration. And among the swishing blades of seaweed, giant kelp fish, pulsing different colors like living mood rings. And cabazone, froggy-mouthed, fins like ribbed corduroy, eggs that are gelatinous, bubble wrap plump. A single bite can kill a man. Blue-banded gobies with highlighter bright bodies hanging upside down from rocky ledges like lanterns. Black rockfish and blue rockfish and olive rockfish and kelp rockfish. Garibaldi, cheddar orange. Morays with their unhinged snaggletooth mouths open in a grin or in a grimace, though really they're just trying to breathe. And weren't you too? All these watched as your diving companions surfaced, as you did not, as your body sifted through the fog of plankton, through rubbery curtains of kelp, eyes among seaweed, eyes among the rocks. And when night arrived, bat rays winged over you, their sets of teeth generating, regenerating inside their mouths like endless necklaces of pearls. Close by in the kelp forest, horn sharks squeezed out dark, spiral-shaped egg cases that glowed under the strobing searchlights, the unborn bodies inside them backlit and pumping slowly in silhouette, the way that a heart pumps. Splotchy swell sharks with eyes like oil slicks glanced at you, glided past. Your body knocked and settled in the deep current, plowing patterns into the sand. Helicopters sent light swimming through the tops of waves. And when you'd been dragged up, waterlogged, unbreathing, when you and your gear had been cut open like fruit, though no bad seeds could be found, when they brought you, stiff, back to our hometown crematorium in the brittle height of July, I could not bear to look. Still, by the time the rescue divers found you, 1,000 other eyes had witnessed your cool and emptying body. A lidless fish has no choice but to see, to see, to see.
3: Witness, that's the title of that one?
2: Yeah, yeah. Which was just a beautiful exercise in like learning about all of the incredible kelp forest fish that are out there. That's where my dad's body was found. Trying to capture the beauty and the strangeness of all of the other non-human witnesses that would have seen him before he was found by the rescue divers.
3: I'm glad he was found.
2: Me too. Yeah, it's an important full circle, and we had the opportunity to then return his ashes to the watery places that he loved, including the ocean and river streams and lots of places where, I guess, even more fish got to hang out with him in the afterlife. Yeah.
0: Well, thank you so much for sharing.
2: Yeah. Maybe that one was a little too dark for the radio show. I don't know.
3: No. It's okay. No, it's real.
0: Absolutely not.
3: And, you know, I think it's just an example of how uncomfortable we are as a society in general that, you know, we all sit here and don't have many words for that because it was just, you know, such a beautiful moment for you to share with us. And I'm sure it doesn't get any easier even as the years go by. So.
2: No. Yeah. That's how grief works, right? It doesn't wane. They're just other things that start occupying the space alongside it. The hope in a book like this is that other people can maybe see themselves in it too and know that they're not alone. And
3: of course, yeah.
2: Yeah. I'm happy to share something a little lighter from the book too. If, I don't know what our time frame looks like.
3: Yeah. We could have a pick me up.
2: A little pick me up. Cool. I will, this is another just little bite, but this is about a cute little favorite fish of mine. And the essay is called Bird Wrasse. Bird wrasses, Gomphosis varius, are perfectly common. They wander the waters of the Indo-Pacific, from the warm eastern edge of the Indian Ocean to the flung crumbs of Hawaii's archipelago. They spend their days solitary, snooping among coral for small, meaty things. Their snouts are long like bird beaks, which allows them access into tight crevices and inviting nooks where their food nestles. By night, they tuck themselves into snug spots in rock or coral, and they snooze. The males are a deep and brilliant green, like emeralds, with a bright flash of lime at the shoulder and faces as blue as if they'd just plunged headfirst into blueberry pie. The females are drab. They sell for half the price of their male counterparts on online aquarium stores peddling wild fish. Their bellies are pearly white and speckled with tiny black spots that darken at mid-body so that their rear halves are nearly all black. But unlike the males, their beaky snouts are bright orange, making the female the birdier of the two sexes, indisputably. My fellow snorkeling guide rolls his eyes at me when I go following a bird wrasse low among the corals. I hold my breath and trail her like a lost soul follows swamp lights. He shakes his head when I spring to the surface, exclaiming my discovery. He is looking for ribbon-soft eels, for quiet sharks under ledges, for the lao willy willy nuku nuku oi oi ele ele, the long-nosed butterfly fish that shows up all black instead of its usual yellow in just a few places along the Kona coast. He likes the rare things, the fierce ones. But I am undeterred by his indifference. The bird wrasses are, to me, numinous. If kept in lidless tanks, they'll fly right out toward freedom with swift bird-like flaps of their fins. Nobody knows how long they can live. They are unholdable, unmeasurable. And when no males are present, a female might undergo an extraordinary transformation. Enzymes sparkle awake inside her body. Her ovaries degenerate and crypts form where eggs used to be. She produces sperm, which moves through her oviducts, travels down passageways that are not wholly male, but no longer female either. She loses her orange beak, her speckled skin, and changed, brilliant, unbeholden to her past, unassumingly miraculous. She wings greenly away into some unimagined new life. Which I guess is another fun fish nugget is that female wrasse,
3: yeah,
2: just become male sometimes if their environment invites it.
3: There's
2: totally
3: a lot of
2: crazy.
3: that in the ocean. Yeah.
2: Yeah. Mm-hmm. Yeah. A lot of gender fluidity, I guess. Mm-hmm. which
3: See,
2: makes
3: it's
2: sense
3: natural.
2: In a fluid place. It's natural. That's right, folks. Get used to it.
3: You heard it here.
2: Yeah.
0: Well, thank you so much. Your book is amazing. It's, you know, my bookshelf is being filled up right now with Hannah Hindley.
3: Yeah.
2: Hopefully more to come.
0: Yeah. So, I mean, for folks, if you get a chance to, it's Love and Other Fish. It's Essays on Wonder, Loss, and Transformation by our good friend Hannah Hindley. You can get it at all your local bookstores, I believe, in
3: Wayfinder, Point Reyes Books.
0: Yeah, get it local if you can.
2: That's right. Yeah, go support your local bookstores.
0: Yeah, well, thank you so much for for coming in on and joining us this morning, Hannah.
2: Yeah, thanks for having me.
0: Of course, are you kidding me?
2: Yeah, what a joy always to get to chat with you guys.
0: So excited. and actually, to roll out here, we
3: have another poet in the mix.
0: We do. Yay. We had allocated a lot more time, but we just all of a sudden looked at the clock and realized, holy cow, it's already 9:52. We're like having to steamroll here. Would you have any time here? We have till, I think, right till 10 o'clock here.
1: I'll take my 9 minutes, yeah.
0: Let's do it. I'll be so excited to have it.
1: I mean, I don't know quite how to follow it.
0: Well, the first one is start with a little intro, too, about you, because, you know, this is the third time we've had you on here on our show, and you also used to be a programmer out here at KWMR on multiple shows. Is that correct?
1: It morphed a bit.
0: Okay,
1: yeah. let's see. Swerving Sounds.
0: Right.
1: Swerving with Curvin.
0: That's, yeah, I remember Swerving with Curvin.
1: Learning Curvin after I needed to stop swerving so much.
0: Awesome. And you're the last time we had you on, you had a really fantastic poem about Tomales Bay and bioluminescence, actually, that sticks with me every time we go out and I go paddle at nighttime, which is, we're in the season, you know, it's always in my brain.
1: Oh, well, you're not going to like the poem I have for you then. Is Hannah still here with us?
0: I believe we do.
2: Excited to hear.
0: Yes, totally.
1: Well, you guys, you can eviscerate me for any scientific inaccuracy here, but it's called The Drift. Ever since I moved off the tide zone, which seems so pristine in my newcomer naivete, I lament the lessening clarity of shore waters of Tomales Bay. Worldwide waters, no longer as crystalline as you might see in the magazines. The Caribbean, the Philippines, Sea of Cortez, Cook's Bay, all of these, I can see, are seasonal. Indeed, shorelines be turbulent. It's cafe con leche in the wet season. But that milky cast upon this bay's inshore waters when snorkeling in the dry season, where eelgrass has flourished and cleansed, extends year-round now. Bioluminescent glow offers a soothing surface show, but marks the water's overall warming, yielding less biodiversity, upwelling, oxygen, scant shellfish meat, shells without enough calcium carbonate for the animals to grow themselves. Yeah, it's called ocean acidification. What was an alternating cycle of nutrient riches, a healthy fertilization, is now compromised by species loss. Those stirring smelt, anchovy, sardine, and herring banquets for harbor seals, pelicans, cormorants, and as well as the production of phytoplankton, the foundation of the food chain, come fewer and further in between in an otherwise stagnant cesspool of decayed nitrogen sea lettuce soup, fit only for the hardiest of adapters, green crab, purple urchins, turban snails, sea cockroaches, all mill about a ghostly aquatic scene, a pallor cast. No more blue lagoon, no youthful marine Eden along the Mediterranean, no big blue sanctuary for the sea dreamer. Is it more a result of my worn down lenses? It's unclear. Like my insides and innermost emotions are also muddled from swimming in climate-changed waters. Gone the illusion that Tomales Bay exists in a vacuum. I don't have the data. It's a feel and one of loss. You say I'm seeing a sea half empty. I say I'm seeing the whole world's oceans as murky, where once swimming in salt waters scoured me clean. No more saline clarity, it seems. I cry salt tears from my from microplastics. Polyethylene can help make a beauty queen while burning away the gut linings of a sturgeon. All of the sea's organisms will need a surgeon to remove what's unclean and a regrowth of what's needed so that one day all offspring can look clearly through her again and dream. I have a lighter one to end on.
0: No, I actually, you know,
3: it's good to hit the heavy stuff. It's important.
0: On a day talking about wonder, loss, and transformation, you know, it's actually, I think it's not a bad, you know, follow up. And as you say, it's like it's a feeling, you know, and things do change. You know?
1: I don't want to not mention it. I'm grateful for the clear seas that I was. Totally. I lived over in Pomales Bay.
0: Totally. But as someone who does the water quality testing, I know that we're getting cleaner. So.
1: Oh, great.
0: So scientifically, I can tell you, feeling is one thing, but...
1: Okay, cool. Personally, probably because I moved off of the bay,
0: right, totally.
1: That I don't see the clarity as much.
0: No, and we still have two more minutes. We can be, if you got
1: I have one that I wrote a couple summers ago when I called in to talk to you guys. Mm-hmm. Was staying in Coronado.
3: Mm-hmm.
1: So it's called San Diego Bay Scan, Coronado, California, 7/31/24. Mm-hmm. Across swishing surface waters, bodies on board undulate. So many bodies with wings, fins, legs, and skegs in motion or stationed up and down the bay. The eelgrass hands of this Qigong practitioner sway back and forth with the waves. Bat rays flap through thin young eelgrass shallows spread throughout the edges of the bay. Kayaks and paddleboards glide along the shorelines of the bay. Skates spread all along soft sandy bottoms of arcing coastline of the bay. Humans on swim boards use only arms to move about the bay. Dolphins luxuriate on their way through the heart of the bay. Boats ferry passengers all day on quick crossings of the bay. Naval ships docked along the bay teeter lightly in their wake. Jets skim below the skyline of the pretty city across the bay. Pelicans glide in formation, catching drafts where sky meets bay. Jet skis zoom and hydroplane, inflatables all the way up and down the bay. While black skimmers graze surface waters, feeling for their prey. Mm-hmm. So the juxtaposition of human in a place where I was amazed how clear the water was. I was able to get in every day and snorkel, mm-hmm. and was jazzed by that. Because on the other side, on the ocean side, the Tijuana effluent was prohibiting swimming.
0: Oh.
1: But I came across a bottle in the tide zone, and I was picking up trash a lot during those days because people come have their little picnics and then leave a gift. And the bottle started moving, and I you can probably guess which creature might be involved here. Mm-hmm. So I was just so dazzled. I wanted to take a picture. I didn't have it at my clothes, so I walked a couple blocks. Well, I brought the bottle back, saw that it was an octopus.
0: Oh, cool. Mm-hmm.
1: And put a rock on this bottle, but when I got back, it was gone.
0: Oh, yeah, I was like, I'm out of here. Well, I love that. Well, thank you so much for sharing. And I just read we just snuck into 10 o'clock. So one last reminder, folks. We've been talking with Brian Kirvin. Brian also has a book out as well. It's called The Traveler Comes Home to the Tide Zone by Brian Kirvin.
3: Shorelines.
0: And thank you. And then Hannah Hinley, Love and Other Fish, Essays on Wonder, Loss, and Transformation. I believe you can find both of these at your local bookstores. So thank you all both for joining us. And...
3: We have a great
0: talking to you guys soon in the future.
3: Yeah.
2: Thank you.
1: Thanks.
0: Have a great day, y'all.
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Good morning. You are tuned in to KWMR Point Reyes Station, and this is the Turning Pages Spot. My name is Amanda Eichstead, and I am going to be reading stories from a self-published book entitled Picture This, Fictions and Reflections by Nim McFadyen. I have known Nim McFadyen my entire life, and he was writing a lot of essays and publishing them on the internet, on social media, and acquired quite a following, including some members of my family who are reading his stuff. It was always very compelling. He was an excellent writer. He was also an excellent artist and a really good cook. He was an interesting person. He was a lifelong friend, as I said, and I spent a lot of time visiting him in New York City in Brooklyn when I was in college on the East Coast, and he would show me around and made me feel really comfortable in a big urban area. He wrote this book, which was then edited and published and put out by his daughter and his brother. And what we all didn't know, or many of us didn't know, was that he was quite ill. And after he had the book published by Lobster Cove Press, he did spend a lot of time living in Maine. He passed away from cancer, and I was reading his book. There are many wonderful stories in here. And I decided to ask his family if I could read from the book on KWMR. And they agreed that I could do so. So that is what I'm going to do for you. This book is read with permission from his widow and family, his widow Suzanne and his daughter. His daughter Zinzi Edmondson and his brother Tever McFadyen. So thank you very much for that permission to read Nim's book on KWMR for the listeners of our radio station. I'm reading from Nim McFadyen's book, Picture This, Fictions and Reflections. I'm going to start with the foreword for you today, since that's the very beginning of the book. Decades ago, back in the deep before times, Nim washed up one cold and soggy spring in the little unimproved cabin we call the boathouse at our family summer home in Small Point, Maine. This was before TikTok, before Facebook and Instagram, before Apple and Google and Microsoft, before Nim met Zinzi's mother, Suzanne, before Zinzi was born, before our parents died and our younger brother, Luke, before marriages and children and grandchildren, before any number of houses bought, improved, and sold, before even the first of a long succession of noble but badly behaved golden retrievers. Nim was a newly minted artist with a capital A, having recently graduated from Rhode Island School of Design with a degree in painting, and he was quite sensibly unsettled by the prospect of making his way in the world. Nim made some paintings while he was in hiding at the boathouse, but he also produced an occasional Xerox broadsheet chronicling his solitary experiences on the coast of Maine. Cranky's North Woods Digest had extremely limited circulation, and I'm pretty sure that no physical copies survive, but Nim's descriptions of the amorous activities of seals frolicking in the cove outside his window, his reports on the weather, and the comings and goings of a few other humans then in the neighborhood, and his musings about the anxiety engendered by the uncertainty of what lay before him remain some of the funniest and most powerful personal journalism I've ever read. They were also, to the best of our knowledge, the only time that Nim's writings have ever appeared in print, until now. We should have known that when he was born a writer. For a decade or more after that, he dutifully plowed the furrows he'd chosen and went about making paintings. Good paintings. Interesting, inscrutable, abstract paintings. He earned his keep as a caterer, gallery assistant, and handyman, and for most of his life thereafter as a house painter. He made desultory attempts at showing and selling his artwork, but his heart wasn't really in it. His production gradually declined, and eventually he stopped painting altogether. But all along he wrote, and he never stopped writing. Even as he left the art world fall by the wayside, his literary output bloomed. In the pre-internet age, he wrote extraordinary letters to family and friends, packed with brilliant wordplay and quirky detail.
His letters of complaint alone, magnificently aggrieved, baroquely phrased and worded multi-passage missives to the corporate overlords who provided, or failed to provide, his heat and power, or service and parts for his automobile, are worthy of anthologizing. He is a legendary eulogist, at once deeply moving and wickedly humorous. A few of those are collected in this volume in slightly different form. When the internet era arrived, Nim began posting his fiction and reflections online, first in a standalone blog, The Indigo Straits, and then on Facebook, where he built a large and loyal following of devoted readers. Over time, he embraced a unique creative approach, uniting his gift for writing and his artist's eye, building stories and essays around striking found images that stirred his imagination. Where Nim's paintings were rigorously abstract, his prose, whether fiction or fact, is powerfully representational. As a painter, he took cover of the abstract. As a writer, he is a master storyteller. Nim joined writers' groups and entered contests. He gave well-attended and well-received readings. He read and followed the advice of interminable how-to-get-published books and articles. He submitted untold numbers of unsolicited manuscripts to editors at world-famous magazines and tiny unknown journals. He wrote and he wrote and he wrote and he wrote and he never once got published. Until now. Finally, we'd had enough. We, his daughter and brother, took matters into our own hands, scraping the internet for all we could find of his uncollected works and compiling them into a loose-leaf volume, which we presented to him as a surprise Christmas gift in 2023. He wept. We all wept. That woolly, unruly manuscript ultimately evolved into this book. Picture this is a gift from us to Nim and to his immediate and extended family. But it is also a gift from Nim to all of us, his readers, past, present, and future, because without readers, there can be no writers, even unpublished ones. It is a gift that we all know will keep on giving. Zinzi Edmondson and Tever McFadgen, June 2024. And now, the author's note. Beyond the ancient, unrequited love missives and the irritable screeds parsed out for the health insurance companies, credit card companies, and sundry utility companies that once satisfied my compulsion to write, my first real stab at writing, in the form of near memoir, as it happened, came about as a result of a lengthy comment I posted on Facebook in response to a piece about 1980s Brooklyn by one Sophia Lagrimar. Sophia Lagrimar turned out to be one of several fictitious contributors to a zine called The Harps of Heaven, created by my very old and dear friend, the painter David Schaffman. Had David not strung me along for a few years with deadlines and themes for a weekly contribution, and all the time, I believe the other writers in his stable were as real as I was, I might never have begun to write what would eventually become this book. In the end, The Harps of Heaven was all David, wearing a dozen different hats, writing in a dozen different voices, and I swallowed it hook, line, and sinker. I found myself taking 2 days off a week to write to his deadline, I believed, and for all that, I will always be grateful to David. Fiction came some years later, prompted again by something I encountered online. I have known the painter Kathy Osborne since we were in college together. Some years ago, Kathy posted one of her wonderful paintings in advance of a show she was having, and I found the image so compelling I was unable to restrain myself, writing out the story as it came to me in the comment section below her post. The audience, indeed Kathy herself, seemed enthusiastic and receptive, and I've been writing to her work ever since. Whenever it scrolls past, along the way, I discovered that I could write fiction prompted by any number of random images, and with a few exceptions, the stories in this book are derived from photographs that have crossed my desktop over the last decade and struck me with an idea or an opening sentence. For that, as well as for permission to use her work in this collection, I owe an enormous debt to Kathy. Picture This has been arranged in two sections.
fictions, and reflections. This is intended to distinguish fiction from memoir, although who can really put a finger on a distinction between those two? Within the fictions, there are three discrete groupings. The Peninsula, which contains stories rooted in the environment, culture, and history of a beautiful, quirky community on the coast of Maine that I have returned to over and over throughout my life. Elsewhere, which ranges farther afield. And lastly, the Osborne Variations. There would be no book, only the fleeting ephemera occasionally rolling down your screens, were it not for the efforts of my brother Tever and my daughter Zinzi, who conspired to put together a mocked-up edition as a Christmas present, and who have insisted on pressing forward with it into the real book universe. Their diligence and support have been the key to the whole enterprise. Lastly, I need to thank my editor and proofreader, Joan Rogers, for all she's done to clean me up, dust me off, and make me somewhat presentable to a wider world. And I need to thank all of you very close friends on social media, most of whom I have never met in person, who have read these pieces and offered your enthusiastic encouragement that has truly kept me going. Thank you. William Loyal, Nim McFadgen, Union, Maine, May 2024. Section 1, The Peninsula. There's a photograph at the top of the page, and the title of the story is Thanksgiving, 1967. They'd had 11 altogether, with only the 6 left now, back when they were still a working farm and had the cows. Haywood, in that cold and dark, would give them all the children's names and talk with them and give them hell for dying on him. And Glynis, as young as they had, and cry with them, the heifers. And they named the cows, in any case, as you would, but Haywood never could hold on to the Christian names they'd given and only called them by his children's names, alone in the milking shed before the sun came up, in secret. Glynis knew, of course, she could hear her husband's mumblings as he left the house and hear him down the path and then, soft as a papal priest, from the shed reciting his litany of the dead. Sometimes she'd come away from her biscuits and bacon, her breads and pies, and follow him down to stand in the dark with her knobbly hands wrapped in a dish towel against the cold. Watch him through the cow steam on the windows in the lamplight as he scolded the herd and sobbed. And there she'd fight the impulse to barge in and take Haywood by his shoulders and shake him, make him stop. And she'd bring those swollen, balled-up, toweled hands to her mouth to stifle her fear and her loss and her rage before trudging empty back to the kitchen to her cooking. She still cooked for 11, and that was what Glynis had in her own salty tears and every flake of crust and every loaf. Neighbors forever telling her what a horrible thing it must be to outlive your children, and Glynis knew that to be true. Sometimes, in the cold, the tears would freeze along her cheeks as she watched and listened and took that bitter communion. The boys were the first to go, and they went together. Riding the ice down the river like a pair of fools, they hadn't had a chance, hadn't lived long enough to have a whit of sense between them. And Haywood saw them at it, watched from up off the tracks as the older boy pulled around on a small patch, tested his balance and his balls. "You stay clear of all that ice," he'd shout down to them. "You boys stay right clear of that river before she sweeps you clean away." Murmuring now those ancient admonitions to Minnie or Patches there in the stall. And they did. They listened and they came away, and Haywood thought he'd made his point. Not for too much longer than a week or two, as it happened, and he knew it long before they found the younger boy, not yet 9 years old. Clear round bald head, ice blue, pale, and tucked up in the driftwood on that little scrap of beach there. Haywood knew those boys were gone before the dusk of that day. And they never did find Thurmond. "God damn it to hell," Haywood hissed into Minnie's soft and sympathetic eyes. And sure, they were delighted with the kids that had survived.
though after all these years, he couldn't say that any of them had amounted to much, a fact that made it all a little harder for the chance to give, to think of what the lost ones might come to. Except for Elwell. He'd had to give him that. Give Elwell his due. And Haywood figured that after all, having so many in the first place, you're bound to lose a few. So really, they ought to be grateful for all they had. That's what Glynnis told him anyway. And he worked at it, being grateful for her. But then he'd catch that sweet, deep cow glance from the heifers and start to think about the girls, and he'd drop down in the straw and weep and sob. They'd gone together too, the twins, as if the Lord had figured they'd just had too many and he'd just get this over with and cull them out two by two as to make it snappy and not to draw things out. And that was prom night. You know how that is. He'd warned the girls about those boys. Kids don't listen. He'd been a boy himself. You read about it nearly every year, but it's not supposed to be your girls. Boys were drinking. Everybody knows the story. And both those families moved away then. Of course, not because Haywood had lost his mind and gone over in the night and raged under the moon and shot their house up, but because those people could go in to get their mail, or they'd have to look at Glynnis in the eye as she was clerking there those years in the little post office on the main road. And then Tommy joined the military, and they sent him off to England instead of Asia. And Haywood and Glynnis were so goddamn relieved until Tommy took the wrong way crossing the street and stepped out in front of a bus. Numb as a hake, Tommy. But still. That was the first Thanksgiving they'd been together, all of them, what's left of them, as Haywood framed it in his mind, since that one when Kennedy was shot. That cold, dark autumn before things changed and started to look up. To get better, thanks to Elwell. That cold that came on so early, October early and relentless, bitter even for the peninsula, even for the drafty old farmhouse clinging to the open ridgetop like a nuttle burr. Haywood had inherited the place from his father, and he'd married Glynnis right then, that spring, at 17, before they'd even finished school. Glynnis herself had only just turned 14. Haywood couldn't see much sense in school after that. The farm was free and clear. There were a few old cows for milking, chickens for eggs, and a fine woodlot that swept for a mile down to the sea and the river mouth that his father had been culling through the years, selling off for farming timber and cordwood before finally giving in and carving out a tiny campground for the tourist down along the Bald Head Road. And they'd been fooling around anyway. Purvis was coming. Like it or not, she told him that the very day he'd come upon his father asleep there in the snow. Glynnis hadn't known, hadn't a clue, but she just felt awful, as one of her girlfriends had seen her sick and told her. And then she'd stopped bleeding almost as soon as she'd begun, and her mother caught on and beat the hell out of her and threw Glynnis out. Haywood had sat there on the stump at the edge of the campground thinking about how he was becoming a father at the very instant he was losing his own. Freeman Lyman, lying there off to the side where he'd landed, curled up under a dusting from a dawn squall, childlike, as if he'd just gone down for a nap. He must have come in to cut those last few inches in from his left like he'd told Haywood never to do, and then with the chain backwards, upside down, impatient for the tree to lie down flat. And it bucked up, of course, just like he'd told Haywood 1,000 times it was liable to, and knocked his block off. And there he lay, bruised and black from the neck up, where the trunk had caught him under the chin, like Joe Lewis. When Purvis came along, Haywood had all the land on the peninsula that ran down to the southwest side, along the river to the sea. All that Freeman had left, all that Freeman had gotten from his own father, none of it was worth a damn in Freeman's time except to sell to the cottage people, and then Haywood's grandfather had it. It hadn't been worth anything at all before the little kerosene sawmill he put in. Land's all right, pine's all right, Haywood's father told him, but it's the sawmill that'll make you your money.
Not that it ever had particularly. Land was all the Lymans had ever had, so they had clutched at it and held on to it and tried to scratch a living off the farm with small dairy and egg deliveries and softwood lumber. Cunning and suspicious as they were, they'd turned away the offers for a tract along the beach for a lot along the headlands that had come in now and again from the bankers and businessmen since before the turn of the century. Must be worth a good deal if those people wanted it so much. So Heywood had watched the cottage go up along the east side and the resorts develop along the west where all the old hotels had stood before they'd all burned down. And yet he held his ground, as his father and grandfather had taught him until Freeman was gone and he and Glynis started having all those kids. By then, of course, there wasn't any money left for cottages and rocks and sand. The offers stopped coming, and by the time Elwell was born, just ahead of the Japanese attack, Heywood was struggling to sell the dirt out from under the stock pond for the summer people's gardens just to make ends meet. They got a little off the campground and a little off fresh eggs and cream-top milk, and then the cakes and breads and cookies that came after, and those pies Glynis made. Finest pies in all the world. Glynis had a knack, and she and Elwell carried it all down the hill for the campers in the old milking cart. Still, most of what went to flyers and brochures, campgrounds weren't going to sell themselves, and there wasn't anything at all in winter but what the neighbors and the center store would take. And hard as he was to raise all of them, with his back talk and his dreaming, his books and his queer notions, it was Elwell, in the end, who saved them. It was Elwell who broke away and left for New York City to become an artist. Or so he'd called himself, though neither Heywood nor Glynis nor any of Elwell's brothers or sisters would have been able to vouch for that one way or the other. Lyman hadn't known anyone who knew any artists. There were some that called themselves artists among the summer people, that woman on the Spar Cove Road who wore the tight pants to just below her ankles and drank Italian wine from a bottle in a basket that Margie liked to collect the empties back from the dump to put her flowers in. She painted those pictures, she said, were of the river, but you couldn't tell. Lyman had never been up to much, but in life and the arts wouldn't have occurred to them. Still, Elwell never sent home for money, and they'd get a shiny postcard every now and again with a picture on it of something, God alone knows what, and it would say he's having an exhibition, someplace. Glynis would put up it up on the icebox on top of the others, and one or another of them might wander out loud on the way in for a moxie what the hell he was supposed to be, what the hell it was supposed to be on that card. And none of them but Elwell had ever been south of Saco. The very idea of going to Boston or New York City to see what he'd been up to scared both Heywood and Glynis half to death. It wasn't until they'd had him in a place in Portland the week before Thanksgiving that the kids all drove down to have a look. Margie'd admitted they'd all had wine in little Dixie cups, and Purvis said the pictures looked like Elwell might have had more than a nip himself before he'd painted them. They'd all gone out for a fancy supper afterwards, and even Purvis enjoyed himself, though he didn't dare eat anything more than a glass of milk and a piece of blueberry pie, which he told the poor girl wasn't half as good as mother's. Elwell paid for it all with a $50 bill, and then he'd gone and left his change right there on the table. Can you imagine? The fanciest place Margie'd ever eaten at was the Motor Court down at the New Meadows, and she'd never left that girl more than a quarter. They'd all agreed it was good to see their brother, but they surely wouldn't be back to Portland for anything anytime soon. The fact that Elwell had begun sending money, though Heywood never knew it then, he wouldn't have taken it if he had, and Elwell didn't mean money for his father in any case. The mother was for Glynis and her dreams, the dream she'd shared with Elwell alone together on those long-ago summer mornings, carting her pies and cakes around the campground, and the two of them selling baked goods and garden vegetables off a card table along the main road. And now he was doing well enough with being an artist to be sending checks. Glynis put them in the bank in town without Heywood ever being the wiser, and it turned out that Elwell had his dreams too,
and plans of his own, turning up for the holiday on that bitter Thursday morning in a taxicab all the way from Portland was just the first of them. I am going to pause here and come back after the break with more of this story. Thanksgiving, 1967, that I'm reading from Picture This, Fictions and Reflections, written by Nim McFadgen. And we will be back in just a second.

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I'm Amanda Eichsted, and I am reading the first section and story of Picture This, Fictions and Reflections, written by Nim McFadgen. And this is read with permission of his wife, Suzanne, his daughter, Zinzi, and his brother, Tever. And it's a book published by his family for him. And we're reading the very first story in the book, entitled Thanksgiving 1967. And couldn't Elwell talk. By the time the dark of daylight had become the dark of night, and Margie and her sisters were clearing off the dishes, helping their mother with putting up the extra, and laying out the pies, Elwell had poured his father and brothers a third glass of sparkly wine and pinned a roll of blueprints down across the table with their butter plates. They'd fire up the sawmill, Elwell said, and finally make good use of it. Put the place down along the cove above the clam flats, there across the road. 10 tables, half a dozen booths along the windows. All the clams in the world right there for the taking, mussels just up the shore, and crab and lobster brought in just here. Elwell traced it out for them with a toothpick, on the wharf when the tide was up. Just the thing, Elwell said, and just the time to do it. More campers coming every year. Lord knows they need a night without a damp and camp smoke and mosquitoes and more camps and cottages going up. More summer folks these days. No place for a home-cooked sit-down meal on this side any closer out than Bath. And even if there was, Elwell topped off their glasses, closed the deal with an undisputed truth. You know they'll line up all summer long just for a slice of mother's pie. The clam cottage opened in August of that following summer, and the Lyman family hasn't had the chance to take so much as a breath since then. That first night, the lot was full and the tables taken by six, and folks were standing around their cars waiting for a seat. Margie and Glynis had draped the place with old buoys and nets, and Elwell put up some of his pictures that he said were of the bay. Margie and her sisters worked the counters and the tables. They put Purvis in a powder blue dinner jacket and sat him on a stool by the door just to say hello because he wasn't going to be much good for anything else. 2 weeks into it, Glynis had to hire help for the kitchen, so she'd have the time to focus on her pastries. And by the start of every next season, they'd had to bring in the summer kids as waitresses and busboys just to keep the handle on the place. They didn't need Elwell any longer, so he slipped his mother a hug and a wink and snuck back to New York by Labor Day. Around that time, Haywood discovered he could build a half a dozen small cottages to sell off on the campground and still keep the land beneath them for his own. Glynis had another dining room put on the clam cottage with 8 more tables and 4 more booths. They'd put a small bar in a few years after that, and the state allowed it. With the Red Sox up there in the corner, the sound turned down and Leon presiding, most nights the place was packed and the Lymans extended the season through to Columbus Day. After the summer folk had left, so that their neighbors could get a crack at it and enjoy themselves. Haywood himself didn't have too much to do. Awkward and impatient as he was with people, he'd drift around the wharf in his faded green khaki dickies and help Leon haul the fish trays and clam baskets up as they came in. And then he was a dairyman, he'd maintain, and just an awkward around the mudflats and the boats. Where he found his part, though, where he'd come to shine, was with those kids they had to hire. More and more of them every year. And though the women had their own opinions of the lazy and the shiftless,

with which of the teenagers might prove reliable and pleasant, and which might be just as well need not apply. In time, they'd simply left that part to him. Glynis would watch them sometimes from the kitchen window as she rubbed her old sore knuckles on her apron. Haywood, sitting there at the picnic table on the wharf with a half a dozen kids, arranged about him, cranky old man that he was, reticent and shy, the children seemed to love him nonetheless. The ones he couldn't or wouldn't take just as well as the kids he hired on. And every now and again, not so often any longer, she'd spot one of the youngsters looking at Haywood with that blush of brief confusion, and she'd know he'd called the child by another name. A name tethered deep to their hearts from another age. And Glynis would feel her eyes well up and sting like she'd been cutting onions, and she'd give herself a shake and move slowly back to her pastry with a smile.

Okay, moving right along, we are going to start the second story, and we'll see how far we get. But I will be reading this book straight through week after week on Mondays at 10 here on KWMR. And the book is Picture This, Fictions and Reflections by Nim McFadgen. This story is entitled American Gothic. And the photo is of two children, a boy and a girl, it seems, in front of a wooden shack. The boy holding a flag. Both their families had come off Malaga, and no one would have given Calvin or Bethany much of a chance at life. Calvin would use up his chances a few years after he and Bethany had their picture taken behind the ice house in Winnegans on their way to the parade. A man from the Coastal Sentinel happened by and noticed Calvin's flag and had them pose there for him. The paper ran the picture above all the other parade stories with a caption that read, American Gothic. Other papers, as far away as Chicago, picked it up, but nobody outside the peninsula would have known who those kids were. Calvin would make a name for himself not too many years later, though not that it was Calvin's fault entirely what happened. Not that you could blame him entirely, but Bethany's still around and still at it. So check your wallets and your rings. Malaga is a 40-acre rock not far offshore where passing ships were known to stow an inconvenient cargo on their reach down east to the New Meadows or the Kennebec. Calvin's great-grandfather, a raging Scotsman from Benbecula, had been put off there. Together with a princess of the Azores, he'd killed a sailor for aboard the Roanoke, homeward bound from around the Horn by way of São Miguel. He'd been seen with his hands on her more than once, and the boy who'd bought her passage had come upon them. Calvin's great-grandfather had just grabbed him around the midriff before he'd even pulled a punch and tipped him over the rail, just like that, in front of his doxy and the whole ship's company. They put the two of them below with the intention of turning the murderer over to the courts in Bath. But the Scotsman paid the captain off with what little gold he'd brought from home and a night or two of pleasure from the lady. So they'd left them at Malaga together, with three other wayward girls of exotic origin and the besotted hands who'd hired them on, paid their passage, and fallen for them. All three men abandoning their families on the mainland then and there. Calvin's grandfather staked a patch on a bluff overlooking Bear Island to the west, and they slept out in the birch thicket until he'd salvaged enough from the soil and the sea and bartered off his time and strength with the other men to put a roof over their heads. Before she'd had a chance to beg some sacking off the woman to stitch up for their table and their bed, he'd wanted a flag to hang across the door. For he was a passionate man with a passion for his newfound land, however inauspicious his landing may have been. So Dona Magdalena had sewn a flag, had traded what she'd had to trade with some of the island men for a white sheet there, a pair of royal blue trousers there, a crimson curtain from one poor family's privy, and conned the needles and shears and thread off their women without so much as a mouthful of English. And that would have been Bethany's great-grandmother, the Portuguese queen, though who the man might have been who'd sired her line was open to much debate and not a little chagrin on the tiny island. Calvin was all Scots, he would claim. Bethany was all mongrel. In the tradition of that isolated rock, with the spit of the Azores in her had the fire of a Spanish marquesa, and maybe just a whiff of the Hebrides and the murderer's blood that had coursed through Calvin's great-grandfather. Theirs was among the last to leave, rounded up and driven out by the state, together with a handful of missionaries who'd come across to offer faith and schooling and hygiene.
loaded on a sheep barge to cross the channel to Sabasco with their poor belongings, their salt gardens, and their rude tar-papered houses set ablaze behind them. Some, including Bethany's people, accepted this injustice and sifted into the community, finding work over the ensuing generations in the canneries or rigging shops or cleaning for the summer folk. Others, Calvin's tribe, enraged, flushed with defiance and a lust for retribution, were sent to the main school for the feeble-minded in Pownal, where those fortunate enough to escape that place dispersed from there. After the embers had cooled and the ashes had settled, even the dead of Malaga were driven out, disinterred, and moved to a sorrowful plot scratched out of the cheerless courtyards at the school. There's Calvin with his great-grandfather's flag in his finest summer pants. Scout. Pants Bethany had nicked for him from the Salvation Army, and a big old hole in his town shirt that you'd have thought she'd have made a stink about if she was going to be seen with him in public. But there he is, proud as a peacock, with an arm clutched around her, and you can tell he likely hadn't even noticed that shirt. Proud and determined and foggy as the headlands he'd come off of. Raising himself as he did, mostly, Calvin grew up in a muddle. He couldn't pick his right from his left and wouldn't have been able to choose one direction over the other if he could have. You'd give him a choice, a handful of options, and you'd just stand back and watch the show. Calvin would start off strong with that determined look on his face, and then he'd follow himself around in a circle, hoping whoever was ahead of him knew where they were going. And it might have been that same confusion about living his life that led Calvin to where he came to. They'd found each other at the Dromore Grange at a bean supper Calvin had been dragged to by the folks who'd kept an eye on him since his father disappeared. Neighbors and churchwomen in summer people who bring him cokes and casseroles and ask after his needs. The state had given up. They'd send someone after Calvin, a truant officer, a social worker, and he'd get wind of it and vanish into the bramble and bayberry like a rabbit. He'd spend days out there, if he had to, sleeping up in the old fire tower on Bald Head where he could spot anyone coming from a mile away. But given what everyone knew they'd once done to the family and the others from Malaga Island, most people didn't want to see them take poor Calvin, too, even if he was just a child living alone now in his little salt box on the rocks. And so it happened that after Calvin got his tray of beans and sweet coleslaw and brown bread cooked in a can, he wound up next to Bethany for the long formica table where you could really choose who you'd want to sit next to. Later, he went all red and told Bethany that if he'd had a choice, he surely would have chosen to sit next to her. But at the time, his choice was the last seat at one of the three tables, and that meant two skinny old ladies with purple hair and pointy glasses, or Bethany, which was no real choice at all. It didn't take them long to discover they'd both come down from Malaga folk, and after a bit of squinting and figuring, Bethany told Calvin that they were most likely some sort of cousins. Not so close, she said with authority, that it ought to matter when they grow up. This remark drew an eye roll and a bit of a blush from the folks squeezed in around them, but it flew right over poor Calvin's head. Most everything concerning the facts of life, at least those facts interpreted by the other boys he'd encountered on the rocks and docks around the peninsula, went over Calvin's head. He'd never known a mother, though there were those who were fond of speculating on her identity. And his father had been lost somewhere off Seguin before they'd ever had a chance to talk much, leaving the boy quite suddenly alone a month before his 11th birthday in the little shingled cottage on Seal Cove. Calvin's father hadn't had any use for him in any case, considered him weakish and soft and adrift, and let poor Calvin know it. Calvin's father told him he'd be no use to him on a boat. Foggy and feeble as he was, and to find himself a spot on shore with the summer folk or at the store pumping gas or doling out the penny candy and marshmallow fluff to their kids,
Calvin guessed he was pretty glad his father hadn't taken him on the boat. But he was terrified of Darren Tompkins, the tall, bald man behind the candy counter whose fingers were too long, too soft, slender, pale fingers like squid tubes with little tufts of ginger on the knuckles. You didn't want those fingers touching your root beer barrels or your malted milk balls, your Mary Janes or your atomic fireballs, your Needhams or your Mallow Cups. And you certainly did not want them touching you. Of course, they had family of their own down at the store and didn't need the boys' help. It was 12-year-old Bethany who strolled in with a few of the vacationing mothers one afternoon to charm them into taking Calvin on. He wasn't going to earn a living there at 25 cents an hour, but that was good wages for a boy without a thought in his head. And Bethany's committee had insisted they give him a bologna sandwich and a glass of cream top milk 3 times a day to help him keep up his strength. Bethany had a gift for persuasion, was cute as a bug's ear when she turned it on, and was already the go-to babysitter for a gang of summer kids, wandering around the point with a half a dozen in tow, taking them to the beach or around the rocks, winding up at the candy case 2 or 3 times a day, and charging up the Cokes and penny candy bags to their parents. And if from time to time she charged a few things for herself, a crumbly wedge of sharp rat cheese, a half dozen eggs, a loaf of Wonder Bread, and a jar of fluff, things she'd carry down the long dirt road to share with Calvin, well, who would be the wiser, and who might be the harm? Darren Tompkins didn't much like Bethany, didn't trust her, and didn't like the way a 12-year-old girl could make him feel just by looking at him with that smile. He'd seen her use that smile, those eyes, on other folks, and he wasn't going to be fooled by any of it. He didn't much care for women in general, come to think of it, and Darren Tompkins had given it an awful lot of thought over the last 42 years. She'd come in with those kids and look them in the eye and smile like she knew something, something secret, something about him, and damn if he couldn't hold her gaze. He'd look away, ashamed of himself, with his brow in a sweat, and his cheeks on fire so that he wasn't so pale to begin with, he'd have gone bright red. And he'd lift the lid on the case and fish around to fill the children's paper sacks without ever looking up. Until he did, and then he'd find her gaze still on him, still right in his eyes where he'd left it, and he'd have to swallow hard and squeeze out the tepid smile to cover his discomfort. And he hated Bethany for it. And he hated himself for letting a little girl have that much to do with how he lived his day. And maybe the thing he'd end up hating her for the most was bringing Calvin to him. He'd always known Calvin, of course. Everyone on the peninsula knew who Calvin was, even if he'd mostly been too shy and frightened to show himself. He'd noticed that he'd thought of as Calvin's peculiarity, an odd bearing, quite distinct from any of the other children, somehow both stiff and graceful at once, as if he walked on tiptoe. And Darren had noticed how Calvin shied away from him, how he would wait to enter the store until Darren had gone off to the dairy counter or was occupied with a customer. And if, when Calvin waited on the porch, their eyes met through the window by the register, they would both look away in quick confusion. Darren Tompkins knew, that Bethany had been shoplifting and charging things to the summer people to bring out to Calvin, and he chalked up the boy's reticence and antipathy to guilt or the fear of being found out. And yet, despite his animosity toward Bethany, Darren Tompkins found himself wanting to protect Calvin, to share his secrets, even to aid and abet those little larcenies if doing so would draw the boy closer, provoke a small blush of gratitude that might shine upon Darren some of the light Calvin shared with the girl. Even as Darren Tompkins paused within these daydreams to reflect on why the boy might be so aloof, so intentionally unfriendly, he'd never given a moment's thought to why he'd felt compelled to drop his own gaze, to look the other way and betray the trust of his bosses, to make excuses to himself for drifting down the aisle in order that Calvin might feel free to come off the porch and into the store.
By the time Calvin came to work there, Darren Tompkins had forged and kept at arm's length a nagging obsession around the child, kindled by a lifetime of loneliness, of isolation, and his own unexplored confusions. He could not, in his wildest dreams, have imagined himself and Calvin in such proximity. Just when Darren lost all control of himself, of those hands and fingers, no one knows. Those first weeks might have been innocent enough, a touch on Calvin's forearm as he leaned to pump the gas, an inadvertent caress as Darren demonstrated the proper grip on the push broom or the gas can grabber, an appropriate boost up the stock ladder by the way of helping Calvin reach the higher shelves. It's possible that Darren was as horrified by these oblique advances as Calvin must have been. Bethany noticed a change in Calvin right away, and he began avoiding her. "I don't need you stealing for me anymore," he'd whispered through clenched teeth to Bethany late that summer on the porch. He gripped her shoulder. Bethany couldn't remember a time other than that one afternoon at the ice house when Calvin had ever even touched her. "I don't need you charging me the food. I'm done with that. I get my sandwiches, I get my $2. She felt Darren Tompkins loom up in the window, watching them. She wouldn't look. She knew he was there. Calvin insisted, "I don't want the constable, me and you, to go to jail. I don't want to go up to Ponal." Bethany didn't see much of Calvin after that. She'd tried in the days and weeks that followed to convince him that there was no state school left in Ponal, at least not the sort of place to his great-grandfather had been sent to, and no one was sending them to jail. And couldn't she talk her way out of just about anything anyway, even if they tried to? "Quit the damn store," she told him. They'd run off and fend for themselves. She'd look after him. She promised. But she could see how Calvin had changed, how he was scared of his own shadow, always looking over his shoulder and more than not finding Darren Tompkins looking back. And in no time, she left him to be and drifted off. Living in with the summer families, filling her days with their kids and her nights with their parties on the beach, their clam bakes, thriving on their warmth, their trust, and their goodwill. If she betrayed that trust from time to time, pinching a misplaced brooch, shifting through the bureau drawers and nightstands, the wallets and purses and pockets, nibbling at the crumbs of casual wealth left carelessly about, well, she'd long since convinced herself that it was her due, an entitlement. Why, you'd have to be a damn fool not to. On the July night of his 16th birthday, Calvin walked to the white old farmhouse on the main road where Darren Tompkins lived alone, in sorrow and squalor, in the parlor, and the small spare room off the kitchen. He shot Darren twice in the head when he came to the door. Halfway home, he stopped at the Woolcott house and threw pine cones at the screen on the windows of the room where Bethany was sleeping, until she crept out on the roof in her nightgown to quiet him down. She hadn't seen him yet that summer except at the store, where he still kept his distance and avoided her. Calvin stood below her in the darkness by the woodshed, sobbing and broken and smaller somehow than she'd ever seen him. As small as a child, she remembered thinking, as though Calvin had stayed that small or gone the other way when the rest of them were growing. She saw the gun when he waved it about, and the gleam of it shone under the stars as he told her what he'd done. You know, I'm going to leave it right there, and I'm going to come back next week and recap a little bit and then continue to read this story. From Picture This, Fictions and Reflections by Nim McFadgen, reading this with permission of his wife, Suzanne, his daughter, Zinzi, and his brother, Tever. Nim McFadgen has passed away. He died this last year in 2024, but all of his stories were pulled together by Tever and Zinzi and made into this wonderful book, and they have given me permission to read these stories on KWMR. It is from Lobster Cove Press, and I will be back next Monday to wrap up this exciting story, which we are reading right now, which is called American Gothic. Thanks for listening.

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5: It's all alive. It's all connected. It's all intelligent. It's all relatives.
6: Intersections are structured in ways where roads are coming together. So law is like the ambulance that comes to the scene and says, you know, I can't tell if they got hit on the race road or the gender road or the class road. You're not indemnified against accidents that happen when it's on all three. So we have nothing to say for you. And being able to explain it that way allowed people to see that where problems happen at converging sites, and we don't have an analysis, we don't have a law, we don't have a movement, we don't have rhetoric to address that convergence, we've recreated the situation where the ambulance just drives away. So what do we need to do about the way we think about these things and the way we mobilize around these things so nobody is left in an intersection simply because too many things happen to them rather than too few things happen to them?
4: In this program, we hear from visionary law professor and changemaker Kimberly Crenshaw. She weaves seemingly disparate issues, peoples, and movements into one common story. And she says the unifying thread is the crossroad where issues such as race, gender, and class intersect with one another. I'm Neil Harvey. This is Backlash Moment, converging at the crossroads of identity and justice.

0: When Barack Obama was elected as the nation's first African-American president, many heralded the historic moment as the dawn of a post-racial society. Instead, his election provoked an equal and opposite reaction, where for centuries, whiteness had been the implicit default position underlying society's institutions and structures. Now whiteness was emerging as its own identity politics. That racialized ferment drove a head-spinning political reversal when Donald Trump rode the wave of white anxiety into the White House. It was a backlash that revealed an increasingly open and explicit white nationalism, one nation, separate and unequal. In a kind of reverse affirmative action, it revived an overtly exclusionary agenda, rollback rights and protections for the non-white other in all its forms, people of color, immigrants, Muslims, women, and gay and transgender people. Then came the backlash to the backlash, a rapidly spreading awakening that all these peoples, movements, and struggles are actually connected in one story. What would it mean if only at the crossroads of these many identities will we find a story big enough to embrace the diversity and complexity of our brave new globalized 21st century world? A tall order indeed.
1: I don't know how many of you are old enough to remember the Poseidon Adventure, where people were, you know, trying to get out, but most people were going in the opposite direction, like five people survived at the end. There's a way in which this post-racialism kind of feels like that, like so many people were going in the opposite direction, and now the question is, where are we? Is there a morning after?
0: Kimberly Crenshaw is professor of law at UCLA and Columbia Law School. In 1996, she co-founded an innovative think tank, the African American Policy Forum, to bring together academics, activists, and policymakers who could strategize on how to dismantle structural inequality. According to Crenshaw, one of the gnarliest obstacles is the illusion of post-racialism and how it's being manipulated to perpetuate inequality.
1: What happened to Barack Obama has happened to us as a society at large. We lost for at least 6 years any real contemporary conversation about how racism is playing out. So generally when racism comes up, people think Bull Connor. They think segregation. They think individual level animus. They don't think structures. They don't think institutions. They don't think about the environment. They don't think about all the ways that racial power is still playing out. Some part of what post-racialism has done has taken questions of racism off the table, but not questions of race. So you can still talk about race as an explanatory justification for inequality, but you can't call that talk racist. So when Trump talks about the inner city being a dark, dangerous place, that's race talk. Right? He's basically saying that there's a whole group of us, and where we live is a dangerous, dark jungle, and you don't want to go there. Right? That's race talk. But if we were to say that's racist, that would be called racist, to call that racist, because to actually say that any kind of racial inequality is the product of something called racism, whether institutional, historical, or structural, to say that is to violate the rules against post-racialism.
0: Crenshaw says the current reality of racial relations in the U.S. echoes another backlash moment, the days after the brief era of Reconstruction that followed the Civil War.
1: We don't remember, because it's not taught in our history books, that in the 19th century, there were black senators, there were black people in the House of Representatives, there were black elected officials in the states, there were black local elected officials. All of this was wiped out in a backlash moment that's not unlike this backlash moment that we have right now. Repeating the celebration about how far we've come, and so how much we are happy that, glad we don't live back in a time like when Emmett Till got lynched and nobody was prosecuted. Glad we don't live in a time where Recy Taylor could be raped by the son of the sheriff and a gang of other people, and no one would be prosecuted. Glad we don't live in a time where there are chain gangs and people are worked as slaves. Glad we don't live in a time where people live in communities where they're actually poisoned knowingly with no resort. Glad we don't live. And then you realize, okay, we do live in a period of time where those exact things are still happening. And the only thing that's different is that we have a framework that tells us that that's not what this stuff is about. That's what gets me beyond anxious. Because the worst thing to be said, in addition to material things happening that are like that, is when you don't have the language to actually call it out. If you cannot name it, you can't fix it. And if you can't fix it, then you basically have to live a life in sort of cognitive dissonance. Either I have to act as though this stuff isn't happening, or I act as though it is happening, and I'm that angry black woman.
0: The denial of history is plenty tough enough to overcome. But then post-racialism became a political cover for the denial of denial, a maddening hall of mirrors of cognitive dissonance. Crenshaw encountered just such a reality distortion field in an unexpected battle over one of her seemingly non-controversial school programs about the historical legacy of racism.
1: My group has a video called The Unequal Opportunity Race. It's basically just a way of telling a story about how structures that were created 200 years ago allow assets to be passed on from generation to generation and disadvantages to be passed on. So it's basically people running around the track. The white runners can run and run and they can pass on their wealth. All the runners of color don't even get a green light until 1964. And then they start running, and as soon as they start running, they run into obstacles like segregation and racial profiling and poor schooling and housing discrimination, and all these make it hard for them to get around the track. This video has been shown across the country in a number of school districts for the last 15 years. This last year, it was shown in Virginia at a Black History Month celebration. One of the fathers of one of the students took offense and went to Fox News to complain about it. The video then went viral, and not in the way we wanted it to. And eventually, this video was banned in this particular Virginia school as a racist video. So basically, we're at a point where to talk about historical white supremacy, to talk about the contemporary dimensions of that history, is itself to be racist. Not to talk about it, to let it continue, to let the material consequences of it shape our lives, that's okay. That's the contradiction that post-racialism has created for us.
0: Kimberly Crenshaw came of age at the tail end of the civil rights movement in a family that was deeply invested in the quest for equal rights. The larger-than-life heroes of the civil rights movement inspired her to do the work she does today.
1: We listened to the speeches on TV, we watched Martin Luther King, and we really admired those lawyers who we thought had some kind of magic spell, some kind of incantation that opened the doors to opportunity in society. So I wanted to be one of those lawyers. I wanted to learn what magic we could say before the law that would make the courts recognize that the way in which Black people were being treated was unconstitutional. So I went to law school with the intention of being a civil rights lawyer, part of the army of people who were continuing to demand social transformation. So that's what I went to law school looking for. I can't say that I found it there. Law isn't really about justice. Law is more, I think, accurately described as a rationalization strategy for legitimizing social inequality, for reinforcing the status quo, for turning what appears to be just sheer power into something that's logical and reasonable. And so at the end of the day, law puts a cover on social inequality. What I did learn, though, and that really informed the work that I do to this day, is that winners in legal cases are usually those who can tell the best story.
0: Crenshaw found that dismantling structures of inequality requires that we learn to step into other people's stories and then see how our story changes. She needed to frame narratives about race and gender discrimination that would resonate with judges. Judges who she found often dismissed cases simply because they didn't fit into their own frames of reference. A clear example was a case Crenshaw stumbled across from the 1970s called DeGraffenried versus General Motors.
1: It was a story about a working mother and wife. Her name was Emma DeGraffenried. She, like many working mothers in the 70s, wanted to get a job in an auto manufacturing plant. That was a pretty good job in those days, a way to support her family. So she sought employment at GM, and she wasn't hired. And she believed it was because she was a Black woman. So she sued. And a judge dismissed her case because actually GM did hire women and it did hire Blacks. But the women that they hired were white women for front office jobs and secretarial work. And the Blacks they hired were men for jobs on the floor, maintenance, heavy industrial work. So the judge did not think that Emma could prove that she'd experienced discrimination because, well, if they're hiring women and they're hiring Blacks, how can you claim that you've been discriminated against? Well, the reality was that she was experiencing compound discrimination. But the judge thought that to allow her to put two causes of action together would give her preferential treatment.
0: It seemed that sometimes 1 + 1 = 0. If a judge's story was that compound discrimination meant preferential treatment because a combination of social identities was an unfair advantage, Kimberly Crenshaw realized a new story had to emerge. In the late 1980s, she developed a framework called critical race theory. It set off a movement that has gained increasing currency. In a pivotal 1993 article she wrote for the Stanford Law Review, Crenshaw introduced the concept of intersectionality. It was a framework for naming the crossroads of multiple experiences that were otherwise invisible to the many people not living that story up close and personal.
1: Intersections are structured in ways where roads are coming together. They intersect with each other. So law is like the ambulance that comes to the scene and says, you know, I can't tell if they got hit on the race road or the gender road or the class road. You're not indemnified against accidents that happen when it's on all three. So we have nothing to say for you. And being able to explain it that way allowed people to see that where problems happen at converging sites, and we don't have an analysis, we don't have a law, we don't have a movement, we don't have rhetoric to address that convergence, we've recreated the situation where the ambulance just drives away. So what do we need to do about the way we think about these things and the way we mobilize around these things so nobody is left in an intersection simply because too many things happen to them rather than too few things happen to them?
0: When we return, Kimberly Crenshaw shares how intersectionality serves as a prism through which we can see the full spectrum of human experience and social dynamics. She shows how we can design inclusive, holistic remedies that invite greater connection across our differences and create a new story together. I'm Neil Harvey. 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

0: 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You'll find videos, articles, readers, and deep dives, as well as information about Bioneers programs, curricula, and our upcoming conference. You can also sign up for our newsletters. That's bioneers.org. Over the years, the intersectionality frame has primarily been a concept useful to academics and others who explore the convergence of social movements. But Crenshaw's driving interest is in its application. How do we transform compound discrimination into real-world justice for real people? She's helped create campaigns through the African American Policy Forum and through another organization she founded and directs, the Center for Intersectionality and Social Policy Studies at Columbia University Law School. One such campaign is called Say Her Name. Crenshaw demonstrated what it's all about at a Bioneers conference.
1: Okay, so everybody put one hand up. So I'm going to say some names. When you hear a name and you don't have a sense of who this is or what happened, put your hand down. Mike Brown, Eric Garner, Tamir Rice, Freddie Gray. See, most of the hands are still up, right? Okay. Michelle Cousseau, Tanisha Anderson, Natasha McKenna, Ara Russer, Jessica Williams.
0: When the list switched from men to women, most hands went down and stayed down. Crenshaw finds few people know the names of these women, even though, like the men, they were killed by police or died in prison under suspicious circumstances.
1: Many of the women whose names I mentioned are women who were in mental health crises and called police. And police saw this as a law enforcement issue rather than a moment where women needed help. So all of the ways that women, particularly black women, poor women, homeless women, women who are involved in the criminal justice system, women who are drug dependent, everything that increases their exposure to agents of the state increases their exposure to being killed by those agents of the state. Why is this important? Well, if the framing of our problem is limited to the idea that most people who get killed by the police are actually constituting a threat, sometimes a masculinity threat, between males and males, it means that the full template of all the ways that bodies are made subject to state-sanctioned violence just isn't in our field of vision. If it's not in our field of vision, we can't address it. It also means that the other movements that need to be a part of this are not.
0: Kimberly Crenshaw helped launch the Say Her Name campaign during the height of Black Lives Matter protests over police killing after killing of African Americans. Crenshaw was encouraged that at least the media were finally reporting on the pervasive police brutality and serial killings of black men and boys that seldom resulted in charges or convictions. But where was the outcry in the name of the murdered women and girls? Even within this powerful new social movement, there was little awareness of the devastating parallel reality. Only about 10% of women in the U.S. are black, but nearly 28% of all women shot and killed in the U.S. are black.
1: We started looking at state violence and realized not only that there was erasure around women being killed by the police, but just the very level of physical bodily violence that we were seeing being meted out against black women was appalling, appalling. So some of you may have seen the clip of the black girl in Spring Valley who was seated at her desk and a school resource officer came and literally threw her across the room. There's much more of those images. They are all over the place. Part of our trying to build public awareness is create the opportunities for people to see the things they don't want to see, to be aware of the things that are happening that fall outside of their field of vision, and to encourage people to bear witness to it, not to just observe it, but to have that observation actually change their consciousness about social problems and to be able to think, Now, when we talk about state-sanctioned violence or police brutality, we're not just thinking about the men and the boys, but we're also thinking about the women and the girls. Or when we think about sexual abuse, we're not just thinking about stuff that happens on campuses, but we're thinking about things that happen in the back of police cars. We're thinking about strip searches of women on the side of the highway. We're talking about stripping 60, 70-year-old women to humiliate them in police stations, or sending black female defendants to court without pants. I mean, these are ways in which state humiliation has played out in women's lives, and it hasn't been part of the way we think about gender justice, nor has it been a part of the way we think about race justice.
0: To address this silent crisis, Crenshaw began connecting the dots to create coalitions at the crossroads of these otherwise siloed issues and communities. She collaborated on a groundbreaking event between the African American Policy Forum and V-Day, the organization created by the outspoken playwright and feminist Eve Ensler to end violence against women and girls.
1: We co-sponsored an event in New York at the Lincoln Center that was designed to bring together two very distinct conversations. One, an anti-violence conversation that hadn't dealt with mass incarceration, and two, a mass incarceration conversation that hadn't dealt with women, and in particular, the fact that exposure to violence is one of the risk factors that leads women to become incarcerated. So we had an event in which we brought family members of formerly incarcerated women together and domestic violence advocates together for an evening of performance in which many well-known actors like Rosie O'Donnell and others performed pieces that were written by formerly incarcerated women in their own voices, talking about how exposure to violence, both physical and emotional, set the stage for circumstances that led them to be incarcerated. That was a moment where intentional intersectional thinking made a connection possible, brought these two constituencies together to build up both the anti-violence movement and the movement against mass incarceration. So it's possible. It just doesn't necessarily come naturally given the frames that we have, which are already non-intersectional and partial.
0: The African American Policy Forum also invited women of color to share their rarely heard stories in arts-based summer camps and public town hall meetings called Breaking the Silence.
1: When you actually have town halls across the country and ask women and girls of color, what are the conditions of your life with respect to state violence, private violence, gentrification, school pushout, gender-specific burdens, sexual violence at home and in institutions, psychic violence, mass incarceration, criminalization. When you actually ask women to start telling you these stories, they have them. They've just never been asked. And they've never had the opportunity to tell the stories in context where people were seated there to listen, and they're people who actually have responsibilities to the community. So we bring to the table elected officials, judges, thought leaders, ministers, people who organize organizations and have said, we didn't know. The idea is after this moment, you can never say you didn't know. But the women who've exposed themselves, many for the first time, we began to realize that that was just the beginning. What they needed was a sense of community and the fact that this was part of a national conversation. So we've brought them together and provided opportunities to learn things that will help them continue to express their experiences. So people learning how to do pocket documentary, spoken word, dance, dramatic interpretation. And in this space, there's a recognition that, A, I'm not alone. This isn't a problem just in my community. And I can be my own advocate with the tools that I'm developing. So for us, it's a discovery, too, realizing how important the arts are to both healing and advocacy. There's an army out there of people who are thinking along this line. And our objective is to try to find networks where they come together and share their art with many of the women and girls who are in desperate need of this kind of expressive support.
0: Crenshaw's fierce efforts for inclusion at the crossroads are beginning to bear fruit. The once obscure word intersectionality is increasingly common in conversations that have now expanded to the other, whoever it may be, including the LGBTQ community and people with disabilities.
1: I am encouraged by the many opportunities that we've had to actually figure out what does a full intersectional sort of conversation look like that actually elevates all these things at the same time. And yeah, I think we're at a moment where we're building that. I don't think we're anywhere close, but I think the acknowledgement that it's an important thing for us to equip ourselves to do is an important thing.
0: Kimberly Crenshaw. Backlash Moment, Converging at the Crossroads of Identity and Justice. Executive Producer Kenny Ossibel. Written by Kenny Ossibel. Senior Producer and Station Relations Stephanie Welch. 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
2: 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Hi, my name is Dan, and I live in Nicasio. When I'm shoeing horses in West Marin, I listen to KWMR. And when I'm not in West Marin, I listen to KWMR on the World Wide Web.
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4: Off in the salty ocean, off where the waves roll free. The sparkling water rises, then crashes to the sea. 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
5: 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This is David Helvargen with both Vicky and Natasha off on summer travel. I'm thrilled to have as our co-host this time, Joy Lele Shi, an oceanographer and Blue Frontier board member. Hi, Lele.
6: Hello. It's wonderful to be back.
5: I've also been on the road promoting my new book, Forest of the Sea, The Remarkable Life and Imperiled Future of Kelp, which is a reason I'm particularly delighted to welcome as our guest, Dr. Aaron Eager, one of the world's top kelp scientists and advocates. Based at the University of New South Wales in Sydney, where he's joining us from tomorrow morning, our time, Aaron is founder and program director of the Kelp Forest Alliance and the lead

0: on how climate change is impacting our world. Luckily, like an eighth grade bully when confronted by a brave kid, or in this case, widespread opposition, Trump's National Science Foundation promised to stop doing what it was doing and even put back the gear they'd taken out of the ocean off of Oregon. Of course, if this oil-drenched administration were successful in suppressing all science, they could point to a cold blob of frosty water in the North Atlantic and claim it is proof that the ocean really isn't being overheated by the burning of coal, oil, and gas. In fact, scientists think the cold blob indicates AMOC is going amok. AMOC is the Atlantic Meridional Overturning Circulation, a vast oceanic conveyor belt that brings warm tropical water into the North Atlantic. They fear a slowdown in the circulation by as much as 20%. If this continues, it could lead to a long-term mini ice age in Europe that's now going through a deadly heat wave, as well as rapidly rising sea levels on the U.S. Atlantic coast and global disruptions of African rainfall, Asian monsoons, and global agriculture. So, like that eighth grade bully, we can do unsupervised chemical experiments in our science class that's now the planet, or we can be brave and, among other things, vote the ocean this November. And that's blue news you can use. Okay, welcome back. Aaron, before we get entangled in the kelp, maybe you can tell us what we ask most of our guests, which is, how did you first connect with the ocean?
1: Hi, David. Hi, Lele. I think the ocean has always just been this kind of ever-present background in my life. And it slowly kind of, you know, like the tide perhaps, increased and crept forward. And growing up, it was just there, kind of silently perhaps shaping an interest in it. And then you start to, you know, dip your toe in the water, then you dive in the water, then you start snorkeling, then you start scuba diving, then you start building your career around it. It's just always been there on the west coast of Canada, more specifically is where I grew up, around Vancouver, on a small kind of coastal community. And you could see it from our house. We'd spend our summers by the beach. And it really just, yeah, again, became this ever-increasing presence in my life.
0: And how did you get from being on the beach in the cold waters of British Columbia to studying the beach, the ocean? What was your career course from your childhood?
1: So the core kind of motivation that I was trying to figure out what to do with my career was how I could protect the place that I grew up and really cherished and valued and imprinted on me, which was coastal British Columbia. And then thought maybe science could be the way that I could protect, manage, improve the environment that I cherish so much. And so I went down undergrad, honors, master's, and then partway kind of between master's and PhD, realized, yes, we need the science, but we need a lot more than the science. We need people to care about kelp forests. We need politicians to write laws. We need businesses to adapt their practices to invest in kelp conservation. And so now I've kind of merged from kelp scientist to kelp conservationist, kelp hugger, someone who tries to bring together all these different sort of parts of society that are linked to the ocean, to kelp forest, and have them work together to help our kelp.
0: And so you studied kelp because you grew up around it.
1: Yeah. You know, I cared about the ocean, and kelp was the thing that threaded together the ocean where I grew up. It was the coral reef of Vancouver, of Canada. It was really the fabric of the temperate seas that I cared so much about.
2: I think a lot of times people think kelp forests are restricted to small portions of coastlines or regions, but of course, kelp forests are found all over the world. David and I live in California, so we're also most familiar with the kelp on the west coast of North America, but there are kelp forests on every continent. What are some of the same challenges kelp forests from around the world share with each other, and what are some of the differences?
1: I think that is the really beautiful part about kelp forests, is that we have them in so many different geographies and cultures, and people connect to them in different but very similar ways. But across the world's kelp forests, they're facing three kind of main threats. First, as our oceans are getting warmer, kelp are cold-adapted species, so they don't like that increase in temperature, and that can push them over an edge, so they're no longer able to reproduce or survive or create the next generation. And then second, we have the loss of top predators that would eat sea urchins. Sea urchins are these spiky herbivores that love to eat kelp forests themselves. And so when we take out the things that eat sea urchins, like big predatory fish or lobster.

0: then the sea urchins can just grow and grow and grow and grow and expand in number. And then lastly, we have the more kind of benign urban development as we modify our coastlines, develop them, turn what were sort of healthy living reefs into fixed structures, increase sediment pollution in the water, and that's just having a really negative downturn on kelp forests.
1: Without swift climate action to abate the warming of oceans, do other forms of restoration efforts stand a chance in the long run?
0: They do in some places. So the kind of optimistic thing about kelp forests, at least in my opinion, is there's no future without them. We're not going to lose all of our kelp forests. We might lose some, or they might shift, but kelp is very adaptable. And so even in the future that we're facing, we will find different populations of kelp forests that we can restore, or we can make sure persist in areas and provide the same level of benefits and biodiversity that they're currently doing, or perhaps a slightly different version of them. So I would never say we could give up on restoration, but there are times when you want to consider what you're restoring and where, and it might be a better idea to pause that if that population is just not adapted to the new warm temperatures, and it's, perhaps a wasted effort if you're outplanting a population that will just die in the new conditions.
1: That makes sense. So I don't want to get too technical, but one of the best tools for coral restoration is taking advantage of genetic diversity. So more heat-tolerant species or coral with more heat-tolerant symbionts are being used for more successful restoration efforts. Is there current consideration for using kelp species better equipped to tolerate heat, or maybe species less vulnerable to urchins or anything along those lines?
0: There is, and it's really exciting in kelp forests because, unlike coral, their generation time is incredibly fast. So, if you think about if you find a certain trait or characteristic in one population and you want to kind of select for that, you can do that quite a few times over just 10 years. Whereas, with coral, it might take a fair bit longer. And so, it's actually sometimes not even finding different species, but it's just finding different populations within those species. So, take the east coast of Australia, for instance. We have one species, Aclonia radiata or golden kelp, that lives all the way up in Brisbane, which is pretty much just tropical, 25-degree water, and then all the way south down to Tasmania, which is as cold as you're going to get in Australia, 8, 10-degree water. Same species, just different adaptation. So we think that we can start to find these kind of gene sequences that are responsible for that adaptation within these populations, and then use that to adapt to new conditions.
2: Let's talk about, I think the first major study you led that really had global impact was just reminding people of, that it's this rainforest of the sea, that the kelp forests have a value you estimated around $500 billion a year, and what gives it this great value?
0: It was an interesting exercise because people kind of intrinsically knew that kelp forests were valuable, at least the people who were aware of them, and that they're necessary for the health of the ocean and the benefits that people take from the ocean. But as you say, this was the first kind of attempt to put a dollar value on that global contribution to the economy. And so we looked at the things that you can most easily classify into dollar values. So things like the fish that you catch that are grown in the kelp forest, or the nutrients that are removed from the water that would otherwise have to be paid to be removed, or the value of carbon that would be captured from the atmosphere and might be traded on a carbon market. And so pound for pound, the nutrient removal is the most valuable service because removing excess nitrogen from water is incredibly expensive. And so if kelp forests are able to take that up, that saves a lot of money on land. And then second was fisheries in terms of dollar values. And there's just a rich diversity of fisheries tied to kelp forests around the world, from different sport fish, lobster, abalone, all linked to kelp forests in varying ways. And then interestingly, carbon, it was similar. Again, pound for pound, kind of similar sequestration amount to seagrass or terrestrial forests in terms of how much carbon per hectare or per square mile that would be sequestered, but the dollar value wasn't as high just because we don't price the value of carbon that high. You might get $50 a ton for CO2 removed from the atmosphere. And so a kelp forest removing 4 tons of CO2 from the atmosphere, then you're only about $200 for that 100 meter by 100 meter area.
2: When I was visiting a mussel farmer up in Maine for the book, he is growing kelp all around his floats because he said it had a halo effect, that it was removing the excess carbon dioxide from ocean acidification, that his mussel shells were stronger. And of course, kelp's also the mother seed for the whole 40 million ton a year seaweed industry, or at least a good portion of it. Plus, as you were saying, the marine wildlife we eat. I opened the first chapter and on a salmon river in Alaska because people don't realize rockfish and salmon and cod and herring are dependent in their life cycles on those kelp forests. So, talk a little more about how widespread kelp is in the world. I think people also don't appreciate that.
0: Well, they really are the threads of our cold water oceans. And as you say, they're linked to all these species that we don't necessarily realize depend on or interact with kelp forests. So over a third of our world's coastlines is dominated by a kelp forest, and that's essentially the coastline outside the tropics. And that's an incredible diversity of coastline from Japan to Argentina, South Africa, Northern Europe, the Western United States, parts of the Eastern United States and Canada, Southern Australia, New Zealand, some really wild, far-flung kelp forests and like sub-Antarctic islands or the Western Arctic Peninsula, up in the Russian Arctic, Canadian Arctic, all kelp forests, all doing kind of similar things. And, we're talking about the economic value, but then there's all these non-economic values of kelp forests that people can't and perhaps shouldn't put a dollar value on for cultural connection to those species or those healthy oceans or the recreation value that we derive from going kayaking near kelp forest or seeing the animals that depend on them or just knowing they exist or they really are supporting the ocean in so many of these places. This one third of the world's coastline is propped up and supported by these rainforests of the sea in these coastal environments. So the diversity of kelp is incredible. Now you get kelp that are 30 centimeters high to 30 meters high, and some have gas-filled bladders, some have really rigid kind of trunks. It's incredible. You just need to kind of peek behind the curtain, and then you start pulling on the thread, and everything is connected to it.
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2: It's funny. People know about rainforests. They know about coral reefs. I say coral reef, people say Great Barrier Reef. You say rainforest, they might say Amazon or, they don't, nobody's, very few people say, the Kelp Highway or the Great Southern Reef or the forest at the end of the world, the great African coral. What's your theory? Why are people unfamiliar with kelp forests?
0: Well, I blame Jacques Cousteau primarily. when people were first being introduced into the underwater world, scuba diving originated in warm water, probably because it's easiest, and it is easiest to go diving in warm water. But that was people's first kind of anchoring with the ocean, was these early documentaries that took people into coral reefs. And that just kind of became the shortcut in people's minds, like, oh, ocean equals coral reef. And then that just sort of proliferated forward. And it is, a bit trickier to go diving in the kelp forest. You might need a wetsuit or a thicker wetsuit or even a dry suit in some really cold places. And so there's a slightly higher barrier to entry. And you have people then go on vacation to Fiji or the Caribbean or Indonesia, and they go diving on a coral reef because it's easy, it's affordable. But they have a kelp forest in their backyard that they're not necessarily aware of. And so there is this kind of disconnect between that proximity and that awareness as well. So It's a tricky one, but you know, we're starting to, I think, turn that tide, and through things like documentaries, photo awards, wonderful books written by people such as yourself, and make people aware that they don't have to fly 10,000 kilometers to see an underwater metropolis. They've got one right in their blue backyard, whether they're in London or Los Angeles or Sydney or Tokyo.
2: And you're right, it's easy, warm, and clear to go into a coral reef, but they're such fragile little animals, you can't touch anything. And kelp is like a full contact sport. You're
0: It's
2: in
0: an
2: there
0: interactive,
2: and
0: yeah, it's like a four-dimensional experience. You can really get in, you can pull into the kelp, you know, you can free dive, pulling yourself down to the bottom and just kind of sit there in total silence and look up through the canopy as the sun bounces around between the blades and all the little critters make their way in and around you. So it's an incredible, incredible experience that I think,
2: yes.
0: you know, anyone who loves scuba diving needs to try.
2: Absolutely. It's dark and suddenly it's light and it's like there's beams, you know, flashing. It's like you're in a cathedral or Sherwood Forest and suddenly there's a, you know, harbor seal chewing on your flippers or you're distracted by a shark and suddenly you're entangled and the kelp's pulling on your stipes or pulling on your regulator. It's always an adventure.
1: So, Aaron, you're also a photographer. And as we just established, people generally will dive or snorkel recreationally in warm water more than they will in cold water habitats like kelp forests. Do you find that visual art, like your photography, helps to build awareness and support for an issue like kelp conservation that might otherwise be out of sight for the general public? And then also, how did you get into photography?
0: I think it absolutely does, particularly with something where people just are unaware. You know, I think there can be a bit of fatigue with photography and conservation, or, you know, the same issue photographed over and over and over again. But with kelp forests, it's introducing people to this ecosystem, this living being, this web of living beings that they're just totally unaware of, and it becomes this like light bulb moment where they just, wow, they're like, I never knew this existed, or if I did know it existed, I thought it was like sushi. But it's actually this thriving ecosystem web of life that again is just right next door to where I live. And so we hosted the Kelp Forest Photo Awards 2 years ago, maybe 2.5 years ago. And that was a really incredible experience because we got so many different entries from 18 countries around the world, highlighting that diversity. So even people that thought maybe they knew kelp realized that they didn't know it in its true, extravagant, diverse forms. And so photography has been really powerful that way, and storytelling with photography or short videos as well, and introducing people and telling the stories about the people as well who rely on these ecosystems. So personally, I got into photography. I don't know if I can exactly explain why. I just like the idea of kind of capturing the natural world in a way that I could look back on and kind of hold on to is that memory of something that I got to experience. And perhaps with underwater, it's even more special because, you know, we're limited in the time we get to spend underwater, whether it's your free diving breath or your scuba tank or just getting too cold, you have to come out sometime. And it's usually, you know, not more than an hour or two, maybe three if you're really in a comfortable snorkeling wetsuit. So then the photograph becomes that thing that you can take with you.
2: With coral and kelp being sort of the ebony and ivory of large marine ecosystems and these marine heat waves, these, you know, like we had in California, the blob that came in 2013 and took out 95% of our bull kelp, the increased heat seems to be major factors as threats to kelp forests go. And how do you view that as a problem and how do we address it? Obviously, beyond getting off fossil fuels and as soon as we can.
0: It is a major problem, and it again goes to illustrate this interconnectedness we have between the kelp itself, the problems that they face, and the sort of solutions and benefits they provide to people. So we can kick the fossil fuel habit, and that will go a long way. But then we can start thinking about, as we were talking about earlier, those warm adapted populations that might be able to do better in the new conditions, or improving the general health of the kelp forest. So when a marine heat wave does come along, it's more resilient, it's better able to survive. So we need to come up with these kind of portfolio of solutions, and that's improving the water quality, that's increasing the amount of sea otters or the amount of lobsters or the reducing the number of urchins. And so when these marine heat wave events do happen, the kelp's in better health and is able to persist better than it might have been able to otherwise.
2: Now, you've advocated for marine protected areas to keep healthy kelp forest intact, but you also just put out another major report. You were the lead author on one that looks at global restoration efforts going on around kelp forest. And maybe you could tell us a little about that report and what you found.
0: We need both. You know, we need to protect what we have and what we can, and we need to restore what's been lost, because the reality is that protection alone isn't enough. And marine protected areas are wonderful and play their part, but in places where kelp forests have disappeared and us simply taking our foot off the pedal isn't going to result in them coming back, we need to think about how can we get in there, how can we intervene and restore these systems. And so you can plant kelp, you can seed it, you can remove those sea urchins. And the paper that we just published was this first really collaborative grassroots review of the state of kelp restoration and conservation in 38 regions around the world, essentially everywhere that we have a kelp forest. There were 138 authors that contributed to the paper and produced this sort of up-to-date synthesis of what's happening, where, when, why, how, related to kelp. In some places, it's doing really well, like southern Argentina or Iceland. You know, their kelp forests are quite healthy. Other places, we have crisis regimes like California or Tasmania, where we've lost these big bits of the population, 95% of bull kelp in northern California, 95% of giant kelp in Tasmania, and people are working a lot more on active restoration efforts or lobbying government. Other places have big state-led programs, state as in the country. Japan and Korea have really invested in national kelp restoration programs that are scaled up across the country, well-funded, regularly funded for multiple years, and connecting the local fishing groups to participate in those efforts. So there's just so many different ways that people care for or link to or interact with kelp forests. And what we try to do with this paper and the Kelp Forest Alliance is bring all of that together and tell those stories and illustrate the diversity and find those commonalities that people can work on together and celebrate those differences that might make certain regions unique.
1: So you started the Kelp Forest Alliance as well as the Kelp Forest Challenge. Is there an international governing body that can help implement global restoration efforts and the Kelp Forest Challenge, or will it mostly be dependent on volunteers and local efforts knit together?
0: We've created the challenge and the alliance to really be open to anyone. So we've got it so an individual can volunteer their time or their skills or their knowledge to help conserve or promote kelp forests, or businesses can get involved with their resources or their networks to help promote kelp conservation, or governments as well. So there's all sorts of ways for people to link in, or larger organizations to link in.
2: There's a global demand to protect 30% of the ocean by 2030. What are the numbers attached to the Global Kelp Challenge?
0: The Kelp Forest Challenge is a mission to protect and restore 4 million hectares of kelp forest by 2040 and raise $14 billion for global kelp conservation also by 2040. And acknowledging
2: this with a B.
0: With a B.
2: Right.
0: The big B.
2: Again, to protect $500 billion a year in goods and services.
0: It's an easy maths trade-off when you really do the numbers and you understand just how much coastline these ecosystems are supporting.
2: So all you need is the constituency that can encourage governments to act. You gave the example of South Korea, where they invest $29 million a year, and they've brought back 50,000 acres of kelp, and they aim for 125,000 acres in 4 years from now. And because they understand it's about food security. So the challenge, and you're meeting it, and the Kelp Forest Alliance, and hopefully with my Forest of the Sea book and our Sequoias of the Sea documentary, we may be at a turning point where people start thinking of kelp forests the way they think of terrestrial forests, essential for our survival.
0: I think we're getting there. You know, California is looking at its own kelp act, kelp management plan, and target, conservation target. The same is happening in Norway, starting to kind of plant the seeds in Australia, South Africa, the UK, Canada, and making it happen. And to the international question before, we'll be attending the climate COP and the biodiversity COP. These are big UN-led events where countries come together to negotiate biodiversity strategies and climate change strategies. And we're just starting now to get country-level champions talking about kelp forests, and we'll hopefully have more come on board. And they ultimately hold a lot of the levers of power and finance that are required to take the action that we're advocating for or suggesting needs to occur.
2: Well, Aaron Eager, thank you so much for the work you do and for joining us on the Rising Tide Ocean Podcast.
0: Pleasure. Thanks so much for having me.
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1: From WHYY in Philadelphia, this is The Pulse. I'm Mike and Scott. As a kid, Trevor Ritland loved hearing his dad's stories about traveling to faraway places to search for new species. And one especially captured Trevor's attention.
2: Bufo periglinis, which means very bright golden toad.
1: A golden toad. It sounded like something out of a fairy tale.
2: The elfin forest where the golden toad lived was this twisted woodland ecosystem at the top of the mountain.
1: And this toad had vanished without a trace.
2: And so now what once seemed like a fairy tale maybe feels a little bit more like a ghost story.
1: What happened to the golden toad? The question sent Trevor and his twin brother Kyle on a quest to find out and to see if the toad was still out there somewhere. On today's show, Adventures in the Wild. First, the news.
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1: This is The Pulse, stories about the people and places at the heart of health and science. I'm Mike and Scott. The lights were dimmed, the chairs set up, and twin brothers Trevor and Kyle Ritland knew their dad, a biologist, was about to tell them a great story, something as magical as a Grimm's fairy tale.
2: This story does feel like a fairy tale, and that's almost the way that it was presented to us when we were little kids in the glow of our dad's old whirring projector that he had set up in the living room of our house.
1: That's Trevor. And one of their dad's stories especially captured the boy's imagination about a mythical creature, the golden toad.
2: And I remember seeing this bright orange toad light up the room. And I was just enthralled by it. It's this otherworldly species. Toads are usually this kind of dark, muddy brown color, non-miraculous, meant to blend into the earth and not be seen. And then you have this bright orange toad with this great name, Bufo periglinis, which means very bright golden toad.
1: The golden toad lived high up in the mountains in the cloud forests of Costa Rica.
2: The elfin forest where the golden toad lived was this twisted woodland ecosystem at the top of the mountain, and it was twisted and bent from the wind and the rain. It's always wet, it's always foggy and misty.
1: And deep in the forest, only for a few weeks out of the year, hundreds of these golden toads would come out of the shadows and mate in the shallow pools of rainwater, lighting up the forest like little fires.
2: And that was where the golden toads would emerge and congregate to mate and lay their eggs in those little ephemeral pools.
1: Until one day, the golden toad vanished, never to be seen again.
2: And so now what once seemed like a fairy tale maybe feels a little bit more like a ghost story.
1: A ghost story they couldn't forget.
2: Because you have this species that was so tied to this place, and they were so connected, and then you have that toad disappear.
1: It felt like the golden toad was tempting them to go on their own adventure to find out what happened to it and if it was still around. Many adventurers and researchers feel a call of the wild, a force tugging on them to go explore, to climb distant mountains, venture into faraway forests, and discover or rediscover something, a creature, a place, some new clue. On this episode, Adventures in the Wild, from the mythical golden toad to raging elephants and poisonous snakes. To get started, let's hear more from Trevor and Kyle Ritland. As they got older, they both got interested in wildlife preservation efforts, and they decided to investigate what happened to the creature that had taken up so much space in their childhood imagination. They wrote a book about that quest. It's called The Golden Toad, An Ecological Mystery and Search for a Lost Species. Kyle is a writer and Trevor a documentary filmmaker. So they had first learned about the golden toad from their dad, but the beautiful creature eluded him too. Here's Kyle.
2: He never saw the species himself in person. Even for him, it was just this idea, and then it was gone. And by the time we were born, it was gone. So we came into the world already conceptualizing it as this myth, this lost species.
1: Trevor says nobody really knows who first discovered the golden toad.
5: A lot of indigenous groups kind of moved through this area before it was settled in the contemporary period.
1: In the 1960s, an American biologist named Jay Savage visited Monteverde in Costa Rica, and a local man told him,
5: "Hey, there's these bright orange toads up in this cloud forest ecosystem," and he didn't believe him.
1: The local brought Jay Savage a golden toad in a jar, and the biologist asked him,
5: "Did you paint this toad with orange paint?" Because nobody had ever seen a species like this before, and he just didn't believe it.
1: A few months later, Jay Savage traveled up the wind-battered and rainy mountain and got to see the golden toads for himself.
5: And collected a number of these toads and described them scientifically for the first time. And it wasn't long after that until photos of the golden toad started appearing in National Geographic magazine. Local photographers like Michael and Patricia Fogden publishing photos of this bright orange species that nobody had seen anything like. And it kind of became a famous toad. Which there aren't a lot of famous toads, so it's cool to be a famous toad. And so it became kind of a world-renowned thing, and people would visit Monteverde in order to try to see these toads, and you even had stories of collectors trying to sneak golden toads out in jars so they could sell them on the black market pet trade.
1: Describe the area where these toads were seen and observed, because it is a very limited space. So what does it look like? How do you even get there?
5: So the golden toads, their historic breeding grounds are in an area called Brillante, above the town of Monteverde, Costa Rica, which is itself kind of isolated at the top of this mountain. It's in the Tilarán Cordillera, and it's right on the continental divide. And so the golden toads existed kind of on this knife's edge right at the top of this mountain range. And the original observation of their breeding area was just 5 miles long, quarter of a mile wide, very small space, and in that dwarf forest, what they call Bosque Enano, stunted, wet, misty forest where rain pools would collect in the root hollows of trees. And that was where the golden toads would emerge and congregate to mate and lay their eggs in those little ephemeral pools. And it really was on the knife's edge of existence, literally and metaphorically, because while it was at the top of the ridgeline of the Continental Divide, it also existed in this really kind of perfect alignment of environmental conditions for this species. And as those conditions shifted, it was really difficult for the golden toads to adapt. So for instance, in the field notebook of Marty Crump, who was one of the biologists who was observing the golden toads right around the time of their decline, she observed just the rain pools that had collected in the root hollows where the eggs were laid evaporating because it was a drier year than it had been in the past, and desiccated eggs and just no continuing emergence of tadpoles for those species.
1: The decline of the golden toad was swift and dramatic. In 1987, biologists observed about 1,500 of them.
5: That's a lot of toads.
1: The year after, in 1988, they saw only one golden toad. In 1989, again, just one.
2: And that is widely reported to be the last time that the species was ever seen. It was certainly the last time it was photographed.
1: Why did they disappear? Here's Kyle.
6: Yeah, I mean, that was part of the detail of the story that really drew me into this is the golden toad was killed. It was murdered by some force of nature. And for the longest time, the question was, what?
1: Other species of amphibians were disappearing as well, not just from Costa Rica. And researchers across the globe soon zeroed in on a suspect, a pathogen called the chytrid fungus.
6: And through their investigation, confirmed that this pathogen was in play in all of these disappearances. But in the golden toad's case, the golden toad was already gone by the point that this fungus was discovered. And so there were no bodies discovered in the golden toad's case. They were gone before they could ever be found. And that was really part of what we were looking into with this project, to understand, okay, if we conceptualize this as a murder mystery and chytrid as this killer, did it act alone?
1: In addition to this fungus, Trevor says biologists suspected something else was at play, a changing climate. This was in the early days of climate science, but these biologists had noticed differences.
2: Changes in mist frequency or the rising altitude of the cloud bank that in other areas of the world might not have those huge significant impacts, because if the cloud bank rises, a toad who lives in that cloud bank can, you know, go higher up the mountain.
1: But the golden toad couldn't do that.
2: They lived at the top of their mountain, at the edge of their range, and so small changes in the climate, they just couldn't adapt to. There was no more mountain left for them to climb.
1: Trevor says the changes in climate and the fungus forged a deadly collaboration.
2: Chytrid is the bullet that killed these species, but climate change pulled the trigger. Climate change made this chytrid fungus a more effective killer, whether that was enabling the spread or stressing amphibians and making them more susceptible to it. And Kyle and I often, between ourselves, kind of talk about it as like a strangers on a train situations. Like, these two killers didn't set out to work together. They just ended up making each other more effective. And we're looking at both of those issues right now as major threats to our species. We're on the, you know, outside edge of a global pandemic that's made a dent in the human population, the same way that chytrid made this huge dent in amphibian populations. And so that, to me, makes the story of the golden toad and its extinction feel all the more immediate to us.
1: As much as Trevor and Kyle had heard about the golden toad as kids and learned about its demise as they got older, one thing seemed clear. This toad was gone for good. But Trevor says some part of him wanted to believe otherwise.
2: Could they still be out there if we went there at just the right time? The weather conditions were just right. Could we, you know, discover a revenant population of golden toads?
1: A local man, Eladio Cruz, said that he had seen a golden toad in 1991, further away from the place where they had originally been observed.
2: So that's 2 years after the golden toads were widely believed to be extinct in Monteverde. And so in 2021, we were coming up on the 30th anniversary of Eladio Cruz seeing golden toads at this distant mountaintop. And it felt like a pretty good time to go back and see for ourselves if they were still there. And it felt a little bit like opening a Pandora's box or searching for a holy grail that you weren't sure what was going to happen if you drank from it. So there's a part of me that has always wanted to rediscover the golden toad, because it would mean a lot in terms of propping up the conservation efforts that have happened in Monteverde after the decline of the golden toad. There's a really great grassroots conservation ethic in Monteverde that has snowballed over the years to protect these vast swaths of forest. And to be able to say that the golden toad, the species that we thought was extinct, is still out there because we've protected this forest, would be so validating for those conservation efforts. There's another part of me, the little kid inside of me, that really just wants to see this toad for myself. And so that sort of siren song of the golden toad kept me up at night. Then there's another part of me that is not so sure the golden toad coming back would be a good thing. Collectors descending on that mountain and changing the personality of Monteverde and endangering those very forests that we spent so long to protect, aside from just the fact that if this golden toad is still out there, then it's hanging on by a thread, and it's survived this long without human interference. And can we help that species at this point, or can we only interfere? And I'm not sure that we could bear to lose a golden toad twice if it came back a second time. So these are all the, you know, conflicting emotions and things that are swirling around in our minds as we are traveling back into this forest to see if we can find the golden toad 30 years later. And it's this very remote site. Maybe a ranger from the reserve would walk these trails once every couple years, but nobody had ever been back to this site at the right time, at the advent of the first rains, to try to find golden toads.
1: And Kyle, what were your biggest impressions from that journey?
6: Yeah, I mean, as Trevor described, it's such an otherworldly place. When the sun went down and the flashlights and headlamps were turned off, I've never been anywhere darker than that. And I mean, the phrase, you can't see your hand in front of your face, is a very literal description. And it's, you know, it's how it felt internally as well. I mean, we were off the map. We had talked about this for the longest time and what it would mean to find it, what it would mean to not find it. And then we were there, and we were there with the folks who, if the golden toad was out there, would be the ones to find it. And, you know, it felt very untethered up there on the ridgeline in the forest.
1: Yeah, and I'm sort of like torn whether we should give away or not.
2: Do a spoiler alert for anybody listening.
1: What happened, Trevor?
2: So we were there at the right place at the right time, and there for a number of nights looking in all the right places, and no golden toads decided that they wanted to be seen by us those evenings. I want to be very careful with how I phrase this, because I don't want to imply that the only way to find hope in this story is the idea that the golden toad is still out there, because I think we can accept the disappearance of the golden toad. We can come to terms with that. And I, in many ways, have for years and years and years. You know, I would say I still think the golden toad is still out there. And part of me does believe that. And that's because these forests are big. And these toads were hard to find when they were abundant. And so absence of evidence is not necessarily evidence of absence. That's what I like to tell myself with this story. Just because we were not able to find the golden toad when we were out there at this site doesn't necessarily mean it's not there. But if it's not there, I'm okay with that. And the reason I feel that way is because of all the other species that we did find when we were out there. There's species of frogs that disappeared from that area of the Pacific slope for decades after the golden toad disappeared that we found out there. The brilliant forest frog is one of those. Discovering that species while looking for the golden toad sort of felt like finding this revelation we were not looking for. And so if the golden toads are out there, that's great. I hope they are. I hope they're living under a night sky, not seen by humans, happily undisturbed. And if we never know of their existence, that does not diminish their existence in any way.
1: After their big adventure in Costa Rica, Trevor finally got to see a golden toad, preserved in a jar at the National History Museum in Los Angeles.
2: The experience of sort of looking this lost frog in the eyes was one that I will not soon forget. I wish that we had the ability to speak to each other. I wanted to know what it would have said to me if it could communicate, but I was really just left with this sort of comfortable grief
5: a feeling like the circle had closed. It's where the story began, and I was able to see where it ended. And my only hope is that I'm not the last person to see those specimens, that others can see the golden toads as they exist now in jars and museums, or in photos and textbooks, or in a story that a father tells to a child in front of a projector screen. If that's the way that the golden toad lives on, I hope we can be a part of keeping it alive through this story.
1: Trevor Ritland and his twin brother Kyle Ritland have written The Golden Toad, an ecological mystery and the search for a lost species. Trevor also produced a film about this adventure. It's called El Dorado, The Search for the Golden Toad. Coming up, a writer spent a long time trying to observe wild elephants in India, and then she finally did.
7: Out of the forest to my right came this roar. I didn't even know that elephants could make this sound, and I felt it in my bones.
1: That story is next on The Pulse.
8: 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I'm Mike.
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0: This is The Pulse. I'm Mike and Scott. We're talking about adventures in the wild and the quest to better understand wildlife. About 10 years ago, Kim Frank was at a new stage in her career, shifting from advocacy work to then being a stay-at-home mom, and then to writing, capturing the experiences of explorers for a magazine. She loved hearing stories about her friend Jody's work. Jody is a photographer who travels all over the world. One day they were on a hike together, and Jody told Kim about a trip she took to the India-Nepal border.
1: And she said, "You should have seen it. There were these elephants, and they were kind of hunkering down in this small patch of trees. And at a certain time each night, they would come out from those trees right at dusk and move in a herd to another patch of trees through the village." And she said, "When I was there, I saw all these people had ridden out there with their motorcycles in packs, and they were all yelling and trying to get photos. And they start, you know, throwing stuff at them so that they can get better selfies. And the poor elephants were just trying to move from one spot to another. And in the process," this is happening across India, "about 400 to 500 people are killed a year by elephants, and about 150 elephants are also being killed in human-related incidences, like being electrocuted with downed wires."
0: Kim was intrigued by the story and asked Jody to go back to India with her to write about it. But when they got there, no elephants could be found. It wasn't the right season.
1: So every two seasons, maize and rice, October, November, and May, June, the wild elephants come in, kind of deviating off of their ancient migration routes, where human settlements are growing faster and faster and bigger and getting too close to their routes. And the elephants are drawn in by the scent of the ripe crops. And they know that if they eat those crops, they can have more nutrition faster than it takes to move themselves all the way through a forest that has depleting resources.
0: So they thought, why not go to the elephants, leave the city, and trace their ancient migration route? But they would need some help. Producer Nicole Curry interviewed Kim Frank about the adventure that followed. Here's her story.
2: The mission at hand was simple. Find Parbati Barua,
1: the queen of the elephants. Parbati is a former princess, and she is renowned for catching her first wild elephant with a lasso while riding on a captive elephant's back at the age of 14. And she used to be a maut, one of the only female mauts in the world, which is an elephant caregiver.
2: Parbati was the key to all things elephants.
1: So about 25 years ago, a writer named Mark Shand had written a book and done a documentary about and with Parbati Barua. And she took Mark Shand on elephant back, on her elephants, through the jungle and traced the Asian elephant migration route with him, taught him how to be a maut, and illuminated the human-elephant conflict story by tracing the route on elephant. Well, Jody and I really had this idea that couldn't we recreate that 25 years later and see what has changed?
2: To their surprise, Kim and Jody managed to get a meeting with Parbati through a friend. They drove a few hours to meet her.
1: And this car pulls up, and this tiny force of a woman steps out. She's wearing a red blouse, a traditional Assamese brown sari, and she has her hair pulled back and oiled, and a red bindi sticker, crimson, in the center of her forehead on her third eye. And she feels regal. So we sit down, we have tea, we introduce ourselves. And Jody says, Parvati, we are a big fan of your work, and we would love very much to learn from you. We are a photographer and a writer doing a story about Asian elephants and humans, and you're the most knowledgeable person, and would you be willing to let us tell your story? And she sips her tea and sets it down on her saucer, and she looks through us and says, yes. And we just were shocked that she said yes. She said yes. And so we're like, okay, what now? And she said yes. So she says yes. And now we're quiet. And I blurt out, well, we want to, is there a chance that we could ride with you on your elephants through the Asian migration route like you did with Mark Shand? Is that possible? And she says, yes, it is possible. And then we're ecstatic. And so then we say, well, when? We are free starting tomorrow. And she laughs, but not like a ha-ha, that's so funny. Just a very soft, like, heh-heh. Like, heh-heh, no. She said, I'm on my vacation, and then I have work to do. You can come back in August or October. Well, it's May. And I get it, but I'm thinking, I have children. I can't just fly back to India and I'm going to lose the story. And what am I going to do? And so we drive back and we don't get to see the elephants.
2: In the moment, this was really disappointing. But Parvati was their best shot at having someone guide them through the ancient migration route. So they accepted the request from the princess and returned to India in August, making this trip number two. Kim and Jody met Parvati at a camp with other elephant caregivers. They were prepared this time, ready to spend an entire week. That was until she asked them this question on day one.
1: What is your plan?
2: If you remember, they told Parvati their plan during the last trip. Trace the elephant migration route. Watch her work.
1: And we just kind of look at each other and look at her. And we say, well, we want to document you doing your work. And she looks at us and kind of turns her head and says, no, I don't have any work to do. I am just here for you. And we're thinking, well, oh, okay. And then she said, and I would like a list of interview questions so that I know exactly what you're going to ask me. And then we will meet tomorrow. And we were stunned. Now, the project was going to change. And while Jody was kind of still hoping for an elephant journey,

0: in tracing the elephant migration route.
1: By the end of that time with her, the well had kind of run dry.
0: Kim wanted to go back to the drawing board, but she had promised this photographer in the area that she would visit a nearby village. His name was Avajan Sahar, and the village had an abandoned tea garden, which was now home to leopards.
1: He wanted me to write an article about this story, and I was, you know, really resistant because I thought, no, I'm here for the elephants. I want to learn about the elephant story, not the leopard story.
0: But the leopard story was the elephant story. Twice a year, wild elephants would deviate from their migration route, come into the village, and rest in the tea garden, sometimes leaving the garden damaged, depleting the villagers' source of income. Then leopards would take over.
1: And so I saw what the villagers were living like, and I was able to interact with community members in a way that I hadn't done yet.
0: It was all pretty shocking. Homes had been damaged by elephants.
1: And so it was a little tiny crack in the door for seeing what else is out there and how I wasn't really telling a full story or seeing the full story myself. So then that became, of course, the hook. I wanted to come back in October, November, so that I could see the conflict in real time from the villager perspective.
0: Insert trip number 4.
1: At the beginning of October, I get this text saying, Kim, the elephants are starting to come. You need to come now. So I pack up everything. I go back. And Avajan Sahar takes me to experience the high conflict area. We're going to be out all night, and I am going to be sleeping in the village.
0: They planned on taking a motorcycle out to the conflict area.
1: As we're getting ready, I put my helmet on. I'm very happy to have it. Avajan says, what's in your backpack? Why is it so full? And I say, well, I have a sleeping bag in there in case I need to take a nap because we're going to be out all night. And he's like, you cannot sleep. You can't sit. You've got to be ready to run at all times. Run. You have to run fast. Can you run fast with that backpack? You need to let some things out of it. And I'm like, no, I'm not. So I emptied some things. And he's like, you can't have sandwiches. The elephants will smell it in your backpack. I'm now feeling a little bit worried because I know the elephants can run like 30 miles an hour. I can't. So I'm feeling a bit unprepared for the danger that we're about to experience. So I get on the back of the bike and we set out. We're riding and then we go past this area and I can smell this. It's like urine mixed with earth, mixed with like this acrid, earthy, deep, permeating smell coming out from the woods. And Avajan says, can you smell that? And I say, yes. He said, that's an elephant in must. And what I know about must is that must is a testosterone excretion that leaks from male elephants' eyes, like their ducts on the side of their eyes. And when an elephant is in must, it's a hormonal testosterone 60 times their normal testosterone levels. And these elephants are typically highly sexualized, highly agitated, very violent. Even there have been known cases of them killing calves in their kind of sexual frenzy of must. And now we have an elephant in must in the forest next to us. And that's this unknown as we launch out into the night. So Avajan says, you know, get your flashlight. You need to shine your flashlight in the forest at all times because elephants can come out of the forest and they'll knock us over and you cannot take that risk.

0: so we have to make sure we can see where they are.
1: And that's when they started to hear firecrackers.
0: So it's illegal to kill or harm an elephant in India. And the only way to kind of shoo elephants out from the crops is with sound. So people use firecrackers, or the forest department will come and use sirens, megaphones. The villagers sometimes create these illegal, I'd say they're like pipe bombs. It creates like a fireball with sound. So now we're hearing all these sounds, and we stop, and there's some farmers, and they're sitting around, like they're yelling at the field. And there are young guys that are clearly just in it for the sport of it. And they're just like, and throwing rocks. And the smoke, when they shoot the sound bombs, the smoke comes out. So I'm feeling like I'm standing on a battleground right now. But when I look out onto the field, past the smoke, I see maybe six elephants, female elephants with some babies. And they're just eating, like they're eating the crops. And they're doing it really calmly, really peacefully. And there's a strange feeling I feel inside myself, that I can feel this calm coming from them. They're not panicking. They're not raging at anybody. They're just eating their food. But the cacophony of sound that surrounds them is so intense that it creates this very strange juxtaposition between the peaceful energy of the elephants and kind of this absolute chaotic mayhem from the humans. And I feel instantly ashamed. I feel like I'm witnessing something shameful. Eventually, the elephants move on. They go into the little forest patch, and we also move on, because everyone's on walkie-talkies talking about where the elephants are. So we move on to the next spot.
1: And then the smell from earlier is getting stronger, more potent.
0: And the elephant we had smelled earlier was in front of us. The freaking elephant in Musk is there. And the farmers are trying to shoo him away. And suddenly there's just silence. It was like this eerie silence settled over everything. And in that silence, out of the forest to my right, came this roar. I have never, ever, I didn't even know that elephants could make this sound. It was like, and then it just kept going and going and going. And I felt it in my bones. I felt it actually in my bones. I've read where people say that, bone chilling, but now I know what that means. And when that elephant finished, off in the distance, you could hear a second elephant with a rumble roar that just roared through the forest as if they were talking to one another and sending out warning or communication, and kind of in the same way as the farmers on the walkie-talkies. At this point, I'm like, look, I'm freaked out. I have children. I have a family. I'm putting myself at too much risk now. I'm not going to stand there and wait for the musk elephant to come. People by the hundreds are dying in India from elephant interactions. I don't want to be one of them. So Avijan says, okay, well, you can stand by this house. So there's a little tin house, and it's off the highway. And there's a slight, small little crack between the house and the outhouse. And he's like, if the elephant comes, hide in here. So I wait. I get my phone out because, believe it or not, there's cell service.
1: Kim sent a text to her husband, Dave.
0: And I'm like, I'm freaking scared out of my wits right now. I'm absolutely terrified. And he says back, you know, this is the moment. You came for this. You came to see this, to experience this. That's what you came to do. Be safe, but really see it.
1: Kim knew he was right. She had gone through a lot to get to this moment. 3 trips to India, meeting an Indian princess. If she wanted to write this story, she had to see the conflict firsthand. So Kim sent one last message, and then she looked up.
0: And I see everybody running towards me, and Avijan's got his flashlight, and he's flashing in the field behind me. And when he reaches me, he's like, Kim, you can never be on your phone like that. The elephant in Must just walked right behind you. The elephant walked literally right behind my body, and I didn't even know it. And he walked, left me alone, shockingly, and walked into the field. And I was spared. And in that moment, I felt both deep relief, utter fear, but this heavy weight of responsibility kind of settled in, that I was spared and I have an obligation to tell this story and to tell it with deep respect to both the people and the elephants.
2: That story was produced and reported by Nicole Curry. Kim Frank released a memoir about her travels. It's called Elephants in the Hourglass, a journey of reckoning and hope along the Himalaya. She also released a documentary about her trips to India. That's called Where the Forest Roars. 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I'm Mike and Scott. You can find us wherever you get your podcasts. Coming up, instead of venturing out into the wilderness, some people like to bring a taste of the wild into their homes.
3: Green anacondas, which are the largest snake in the world, are regularly for sale at reptile expos and in some pet stores. Mambas, which are a group of snakes that are highly venomous, found in African countries.
2: That's next on The Pulse.
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0: This is The Pulse. I'm Mike and Scott. Instead of venturing out into the wilderness, some people bring wildlife into their homes.
1: Reptiles and amphibians are a really common exotic pet. You know, wildlife is oftentimes sold, for example, to tourists as products. You might see like a seahorse on a keychain, for example, or turtle shells.
0: That's conservation ecologist Ryan Almeida. He observes the global wildlife trade and he teaches environmental science at Villanova University near Philadelphia. Ryan says tens of thousands of species are traded globally in a thriving marketplace. And is it legal or illegal or both?
1: Yeah, definitely both. I think there's quite a lot of focus on the illegal wildlife trade, especially when we think of conservation implications. I think you'd think of sort of like illegal poaching of something like elephants, for example, right? And that certainly is a big part of the wildlife trade. But the legal wildlife trade actually dwarfs the illegal wildlife trade in terms of scope. Some estimates suggest it's about 10 times larger in terms of the quantity of animals traded and the sort of economic value of it.
0: Exotic pets make up a sizable chunk of this marketplace. Okay, I'm probably being naive, but I kind of assumed that a lot of the pets that we see in the pet store or that I might be able to get at some weird pet show, that they are bred in captivity.
1: Yeah.
0: Do they get caught in the wild?
1: The vast majority of the stuff you'll see if you went to, for example, a reptile expos, and they're a really interesting and neat experience. If you're an animal lover, you're interested in these species. The vast majority of those animals are going to be captive bred, right? And that's a good thing because we don't want to de facto assume that trade is threatening a particular species, right? We know that trade can lead to species extinctions, but in some capacities, in some contexts, trade does not threaten species with extinction and can support livelihoods, can support important cultural practices.
0: Now, you have studied the impact of wildlife trade on different species and species diversity. What are we learning about that?
1: We know that wildlife trade, generally speaking, like exploitation of populations, does typically lead to populations declining. Again, not in all circumstances, but a recent study showed that if you compare populations of the same species, some of which are exploited for whether it's hunting for meat or for more broad trade versus non-exploited populations, we see declines of about 60% in those populations that are exploited. So we do know that trade does impact populations. A lot of my work, and especially what I've been thinking about increasingly, is how we sort of scale beyond the population to the ecosystem, right? So we know that maybe compared to other things that threaten species like climate change or habitat destruction, the patterns of wildlife trade are really interesting because they're based on people's preferences, right? If we take the exotic pet trade, for example, we like certain animals because they have distinctive patterns or because they reach large body sizes or because they're easy to care for, right? And so we're selecting for species with particular traits that we really like. And those traits don't just sort of emerge randomly in species, right? They're the product of these species' evolutionary history and sort of the selective pressures on these species in their native environments. And so what that means is we might be sort of systematically hitting certain groups based on traits we like that have sort of important functional traits in their environment. A great example in birds would be color, right? We know that color is potentially, or in many cases, associated with the foraging strategy and the diets of certain species. Birds might eat fruits, for example, and be able to incorporate those pigments into their plumage. On the sort of flip side of that, drab birds tend to be seed eaters or forage out in open areas. They're drab so they can sort of be more camouflaged and avoid predators, right? And so there are these potential linkages between these aesthetic or sort of human desired traits that animals have and the traits that make them important to their ecosystems and sort of support the structure and functioning of our environment.
0: Ryan says monitoring wildlife trade for pets is difficult. There are lots and lots of pet shows, but now so much of that trade has moved online. What are some of the craziest creatures you have found for sale?
1: Yeah, I mean, you'd be surprised what you see for sale. Green anacondas, which are the largest snake in the world, are regularly for sale at reptile expos and in some pet stores. There are many venomous snakes for sale, rattlesnakes of different species, mambas, which are a group of snakes that are highly venomous, found in African countries. Giant alligator snapping turtles are one that you'll see, not super commonly, but commonly enough. And these are sold alongside your more common reptiles like ball pythons and bearded dragons, crested geckos, things that you or somebody you know might own.
0: And what's the appeal? Just, you know, what have you learned about why do people want to have, especially, you know, I'm thinking about these snakes.
1: Yeah.
0: Like, I don't want that in my house.
1: Yeah. Part of this is going to be just the sort of like aesthetic appeal of these animals. They're interesting morphology, beautiful colors or patterns are oftentimes are very cute, especially turtles, which are sort of an increasingly popular pet and one that we're pretty concerned about from a conservation perspective. They can also be great companions, right? There are there's a famous species of lizard, the Argentine black and white tegu. They're sort of affectionately known as puppy lizards online because they'll sit on your lap like a lap dog, and they'll cuddle with you. They're pretty big. They can get up to maybe 5 feet in length. They're a little bit challenging to care for, but the trade-off is you have a reptile that essentially can act like a puppy in some ways. And that can be hugely influential, especially to people who are seeing these on social media platforms like TikTok or YouTube or Instagram. There are sort of an emerging space of reptile influencers who show off their pets online. That makes people want them.
0: Ryan says the exotic pet trade has led to massive ecological problems when species escape from homes and back into the wild.
1: We know Burmese pythons are a famous example in Florida that were introduced as a part of the exotic pet trade, had been released into the environment, some by individual owners, also by a hurricane that hit in the 1990s that destroyed a breeding facility, and they've been decimating mammal diversity in the Everglades ever since, so this big apex predator snake. I think one that's like a quite interesting topic right now are goldfish. You know, we don't think about goldfish a lot, right? They're one of the most common aquarium fish that people own, something you get for your kid when they want to have their first pet, right? But a lot of the times, just like any other species, people don't want them anymore and they dump them into local waterways. And we've increasingly seen in waterways all throughout the United States that goldfish are, one, getting to sort of massive sizes, right? And so they're not sort of staying these tiny little fish that you can keep in a bowl in your house, but actually getting quite large, but also potentially decimating or at least impacting local environments, local ecosystems.
0: Ryan says before you buy an exotic pet, make sure the source is reputable. Get a sense of how big this animal will get and if you can actually support that size. Also, keep in mind that some of these creatures live really long lives and might actually outlive you. Ryan Almeida is an ecologist and he teaches environmental science at Villanova University near Philadelphia. That's our show for this week. The Pulse is a production of WHYY in Philadelphia. You can find us wherever you get your podcasts. Our health and science reporters are Alan Yu and Liz Tung. Charlie Kyer is our engineer. Our producers are Nicole Curry and Lindsay Lazarski. I'm Maiken Scott. Thank you for listening.
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0: 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I'm Jane Mickelson from Bolinas. 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
3: This is Mill Street Radio from PRX, and I'm your host, Christopher Kimball. Restaurateur Will Gudera transformed 11 Madison Park from a struggling two-star brasserie to the number one restaurant in the world. But it wasn't the food that took them to the top.
4: While we may have been serving some of the best food in the world, those people don't remember a single thing they ate.
3: The star of the show was the memorable, over-the-top hospitality.
4: Yes, we did a beach. We literally just bought pounds of sand and poured them all over the floor in the private dining room with a little kiddie pool and beach chairs and Mai Tais for a couple whose beach vacation was canceled.
3: Unreasonable hospitality, that's coming up later. But first, Luke Fortney is here to explain why dining tastes are becoming the ultimate test for romantic compatibility. His article for the New York Times is called "Are You in a Restaurant Gap Relationship?" Luke, welcome to Milk Street.
5: Thank you so much for having me.
3: So I have to confess that when I read this article, "Are You in a Restaurant Gap Relationship?" the first thing that came to mind is, if you're in a relationship, you know, there's lots of things to worry about. I mean, like, there's the issue of sex, there's the in-laws, if you have kids, how do you raise kids? I mean, there's all these substantive issues. And yep. And then now we're down to Cheesecake Factory or Omakase, right? You know, so I guess my first question is, when you got all these responses, more than you thought, did you get the sense that people were just having fun with this? Or were people actually digging in their heels because they had a serious relationship issue here?
5: Well, okay, so we got to back up here to when I originally pitched this story to my editor. This is obviously an idea that, as you could probably guess, started over like 3 or 4 beers at the bar.
3: Right.
5: And I was talking to her and I was like, you know, I've been seeing someone new and she doesn't really want to eat out at restaurants as much. And this is obviously my whole job as a restaurant reporter. And so I was thinking about age gaps. I was thinking about swag gaps, which is sort of a phenomenon that was happening on TikTok last year.
3: What's a swag gap?
5: So,
3: I don't
5: okay.
3: know what that is.
5: A swag gap is like an age gap, but your swag. It could be how you dress, how you carry yourself. And so you've seen people kind of riff on this in very silly ways and be like, oh, I'm in a bedtime gap. I'm in a Twitter follower gap relationship.
3: Got it.
5: So I was just there talking and I was like, you know what? I'm in a restaurant gap relationship. And I thought my editor would laugh and be like, oh, that's so stupid. And she was like, that's the headline. Like, are you in a restaurant gap relationship? But yeah, but I mean, between us and everyone listening to this, it started really silly. But, you know, as you look closer at this thing, I was like, oh, this actually does get at something that shows up in relationships. And it can kind of be summed up as like, can people who live to eat love people who eat to live? You know, it's like, right. It's a minor difference, but it can bring up real themes in a relationship.
3: So give me some of the more surprising commentary or examples that you found after publishing this article.
5: Yeah, so what was most interesting to me is the response between the Instagram posts surrounding this story and the story itself on the Times. We got hundreds and hundreds of comments. There was a lot of differences of dietary restrictions. They're a carnivore. I'm a vegan. Differences of habit around like cooking or dining out. And then, of course, lots of people were talking about the biggest thing I think here, which is the money of it. You know, it's at least here in New York City, like a Friday night date can be like a $100 per person affair all in, which is crazy.
3: Or more.
5: And so I think a lot of people were like, you know, is this a classist difference? And like, I don't know. It gets really complex.
3: Well, so why do you think people were so keen on talking to you about their personal life when it revolves around eating preferences?
5: Yeah. I mean, everyone eats. I think also for couples who, whether you're new or been dating for years, like, you know that feeling of like you both get home from work and look at each other and you're like, should we cook or order takeout from that Indian restaurant you mentioned? You know, like, it's something that you have to talk to your partner about at least once a day. You know, I talked to, for the story, a psychotherapist who was like, you know, this is a negotiation that comes up. And it really is like training wheels for bigger conversations you're going to have in your relationship. It sounds so dumb being like, is getting takeout like a real stakes conversation? But it is. It's like, how do you want to spend your money? How do you want to spend your time? You know, it sort of prepares you for like bigger negotiations down the line, especially when you're learning to talk with someone new.
3: Okay, so what are the things these people are discovering about their partner? Like you mentioned one going to a tapas bar. His date wasn't sure what to order, and then, quote, he saw an ill omen.
5: Yeah.
3: So what was that omen? What did that portend for that relationship?
5: Well, so it's funny. I think you have more people who view, they might not call themselves foodies, but I think you have more people who are tuned into food and restaurants than ever before. And what is interesting is when these people go out into the world and start dating, they are viewing restaurants and taste as an indicator of compatibility. And they're like, I want to date someone who also wants to spend their Friday night and large chunk of their disposable income at a restaurant.
3: I wonder whether it would be interesting to find people who were totally antithetical in their restaurant behavior and habits.
5: Yeah.
3: But who are actually extremely well-suited. I mean, they, you know, opposites attract. So I wonder if, did you come across any couples who didn't agree on restaurants but actually seemed to get along?
5: Yeah. I mean, I think this is where it gets at the deeper, like the actual serious meaning of restaurant gap relationship is like, say your partner loves ceramics and you like to go to music shows. And it's like, can you at least understand that your partner likes something different than you?
3: I guess my question is, what is it they're seeking here?
5: Yeah.
3: In other words, what's the entertainment value of going out to a restaurant if you're one of the people who responded to your article?
5: Yeah. I think what people are looking for when they say they're looking for a fellow foodie or something like that, I think what they're really saying is they're looking for someone who is adventurous, curious, open to trying new things.
3: Oh, that's a good point.
5: One of the sources I spoke to, he's a tech worker in Las Vegas. He had this great quote in the story where he's like, if you're adventurous in food, chances are you're adventurous in life. Hmm. And so that, to me, spoke to what he actually was looking for. Like, he didn't really care that his dates were restaurant super fans who knew every single detail about which chef is opening which restaurants and where. He was really just looking for someone who, if he ordered some dim sum that they hadn't tried, that they'd be open to taking a first bite.
3: Well, I can't argue with that.
5: Yeah, I know, right?
3: That sounds fairly reasonable, actually.
5: Yeah, I think maybe the part he is whispering and not saying out loud is that he just doesn't want to date a picky eater.
3: This sounds like we're both psychoanalysts or marriage counselors. But
5: that's our next podcast.
3: Well, yeah, there we go. The Milk Street couch. I guess the thing that interests me about relationships is there are no rules. Like every time you meet a couple, you know, they make sense for totally different reasons. I would say people are so complicated and all you have to do is hit one or two things that are, you think are extraordinary, that the rest of it doesn't really matter. Does that make any sense?
5: Yeah. I think you hit the nail on the head there. It's like people are using this as a sort of stand-in for a set of values.
3: Right.
5: But exactly. I agree. You know, I was thinking about this because like originally this started as a sort of examination of my own life and relationship. And I was thinking about what drew me to my partner originally when, like, you take out my biggest interest in life and profession, which is dining out. And I found that taking that out of the conversation actually allowed me to take a much more meaningful look at our relationship and be like, okay, aside from having three martinis on a Friday night, like, what do we actually like to do together?
3: Right.
5: You know, in my own life as someone who dines out like 4 or 5 times a week at restaurants for work, there's nothing I look forward to more than like the Saturday or Sunday that I stay at home and cook something like for a couple of hours. So I really found that like we both share a love of food, but it more revolves around cooking. And that time that we get to spend together, it's usually the best part of my week. Then also, my brain thinks Friday night, you should be at a restaurant. And she's like, well, maybe we go out to eat and then we actually go dance or something, you know? So, I don't know. I think it can be good to live in the restaurant gap.
3: Luke, it's been a pleasure. And I'm glad you found this to be semi-serious, as I did. You know, it's still really interesting. It tells you a lot about the human psyche in the 21st century. Luke, it's been a pleasure. Thank you.
5: Thanks so much, Chris. Really appreciate the conversation.
3: That was Luke Fortney. He's a journalist and writer of Where to Eat, New York City, the New York Times biweekly restaurant recommendation newsletter. Now it's time to answer your questions with my co-host, Sarah Moulton. Sarah is, of course, the star of Sarah's Weeknight Meals on Public Television. Her latest book is Home Cooking 101. Sarah, are you ready for a new batch of phone calls?
6: Yeah, let's take some calls.
3: Welcome to Mill Street. Who's calling?
7: Hi, this is Jude Dupart from Columbus, Ohio.
3: How can we help you?
7: I've had this weird situation happening. Anytime I try to make skewers, specifically with chicken, the chicken tends to cook kind of gummily. And it almost feels like it's undercooked, even regardless of how long I leave it on the grill. I've tried soaking my skewers, like if I'm using like wooden or bamboo skewers. I've tried not soaking them. I've tried varying the other ingredients that I might put on it, like pineapple or peppers or onions and things. But for whatever reason, I just can't get a skewered, you know, chicken chunk or chicken bit to really cook up well.
3: A few questions. Are you using breast or thighs?
7: I've tried with both.
3: Are you marinating it or doing something to the chicken before it goes on the skewer? Or it goes on the grill?
7: Typically, no. Most recently, I've done like the Greek yogurt, like Mediterranean style. And even in that case, it just doesn't seem to want to cook.
3: So the problem is what? You think the chicken tastes mushy and undercooked? Is that the problem?
7: Yeah, but it's also chalky and feels overcooked.
3: The worst of all worlds. This story gets worse and worse
7: ask. It's the strangest.
3: What heat level are you using in the grill?
7: Typically, it'll be towards the middle or end. So, like, I'll use the high heat to do, like, steaks or other proteins. And then as the high heat is dying down, I'll use that to toss the skewers on.
3: Assuming you're not marinating, which causes problems, although marinating in yogurt actually is a good idea, if that's not happening and you're putting it on a medium heat, that would work. But the only thing is you got skewers, so the pieces are small. So, like, if I was doing a whole spatchcock chicken, I'd do it over medium. But if you're going to have skewers, you could actually increase the heat. That might firm up the outside of the chicken a little bit. So one thing to try would be more heat. But I don't understand the chalky. Well, let me ask you another question. Are you buying really good chicken, or is this, you know, I won't mention the brand name, but
7: no, it's usually just supermarket chicken.
3: Well, that's kind of a problem because that breast meat, for example, tends to be chalky and doesn't have great texture. So you might want to upgrade that a little bit. Sarah, any thoughts?
7: Okay.
6: I'm a little confused because chewy and chalky. Chalky I see is over marinated. Chewy I see is undercooked. So I'm not quite sure. But let me ask you another question. When you put the cubes of chicken on the skewer, are they all the same size?
7: Yes, generally about the same size.
6: Okay. Do you leave space between them?
7: I do not. They are still pretty tied in with usually either peppers or sometimes I'll use like pineapple on things.
6: Well, pineapple can also denature the chicken a bit. Mm-hmm. So maybe don't do pineapple with the chicken. I always do my vegetables separate from my meat because they cook at different temperatures, you know, at different times, get tender at different times. And also with the chicken, if you have it all jammed up, each piece next to the other, then the pieces that are touching are not exposed to the heat. Do you understand what I'm saying? So I would leave some gaps between them. That might help. And I would cook them by themselves. Make sure you brush them with oil, which will help in browning and firming on the outside. And season them with salt for sure. And do the vegetables separately.
3: Do you temp with an Insta-read thermometer? How do you know when it's done?
7: Just by feel. I haven't really tempered the skewers.
3: So. Yeah, I would definitely go buy a good Insta-read thermometer. They're not expensive and take the temp of more than one of the chunks, because it may be that you're cooking it to the wrong temperature. You know, that's the other problem.
6: What do you say, 165?
3: Yeah, 160, 165 is about right. But I would definitely do that because the timing is going to be tricky. Skewers go fast. And you're going to find that some skewers take more time to cook than others, depending on where they're placed on the grill. So an Insta-read thermometer is critical for chicken skewers.
6: Yeah.
3: I still don't. Okay, so you take them off the skewers, you sit down, you get your fork and knife. As Sarah said, it's chewy and chalky.
7: Yeah, I think what Sarah mentioned is likely the phenomenon that's happening. I'm trying to jam too much onto the skewer.
3: Yeah, I agree with her about that.
7: That's where we're getting the maybe some undercooking in those gaps.
3: I think that's a good point.
7: The outside is overcooked at that point, and I think maybe that's the key there.
6: Jude, we're rooting for you. Let us know how it all goes.
7: You know. Absolutely, will do. Thank you very much for your help.
3: Take care.
6: Bye-bye.
3: This is Most Street Radio. If you have a kitchen disaster, give us a ring. The number, 855-426-9843. 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
6: 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Who's calling?
8: Hi, this is Maureen Sullivan from Sunderland, Massachusetts.
6: Hi, Maureen. How can we help you today?
8: Yeah, so I had a question in regards to bread baking. I am an avid bread baker and have been for a really long time. I was in the kitchen a couple weeks ago, and I often experiment with recipes and often don't use recipes. And just looking to see if you guys could tell me the temperature of when bread is considered done. I know that breads are typically done between like 180 to 210 degrees Fahrenheit, but what does that temperature correspond to? And do we know who established the standards of that temperature?
6: Well, I agree with you on the range, and I don't know if there's any one human being, perhaps Chris knows, who established those temperatures, but I've been hearing about it for quite a while, going back to I was a judge of some kind of baguette competition, and one of the judges insisted that the most important thing about making a good baguette was the internal temperature. And that was the first I knew about it many years ago. I do know that it's somewhat different for the softer, sweeter breads, richer breads, than it is for the crustier breads. There's a great blog called Word Loaf by Andrew Janigan that you might want to check out. He maintains that with, you know, the kind of crustier bread, that you can't just rely on the internal temperature. You also have to rely on the look, because the way the temperature goes up when you're cooking the bread, and this is for a crustier loaf, it gets to a certain point where it plateaus and it stays there for a while. So if you took it out at the beginning of the plateau, when it first hit that temperature, the crust would not get brown enough or develop the way it should. So he sort of maintains that it's both temperature and appearance. But I'm going to throw this over to Chris, who does a lot more baking than I do.
8: Okay.
3: My rule of thumb is 195, and that's for a bread that has some milk or butter or any kind of fat in it. Mm-hmm. I bake a fair amount of bread these days, and I find that to be pretty consistent. If it's like a European rustic loaf with no fat in it, I'd say 205 to 206 is a good range. I think it's hard. I mean, Andrew Janigan's like a brilliant bread baker. He's been doing it forever. He can tell by sight better. I think using internal temperature is actually very helpful. For example, with a rustic loaf I make all the time, it can look done, but the inside, even when it's cooled down, is going to be slightly wet and tacky, because even though the crust looks like it's done. So I think the internal temperature is actually pretty useful. And I find 195 for a richer bread, 205 for a leaner bread? Because sometimes it's hard to tell what's going on inside a loaf of bread just by the outside. So
8: absolutely, even if you stump on it.
3: Yeah.
9: Well, thanks, Maureen.
3: Thank you.
8: Yeah, thank you guys.
3: Take care.
9: Take care.
8: You too. Bye.
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0: This is Most Your Radio. I'm your host, Christopher Kimball. My next guest inspired a fan favorite scene from the TV show The Bear. Richie is an apprentice at a fine dining restaurant when he tells the restaurant expediter about a diner's offhand remark.
1: Go. Guest on 9, Emily overheard her tell her family that she was bummed that she was leaving Chicago without getting a chance to try deep dish.
2: Got it. Thank you. Slow down, 8 and 9. Surprise on 9.
1: What's the surprise?
2: Take a wild guess.
0: It then cuts to Richie running out of the restaurant to bring back a pie from a local pizza joint. The chef replates the slice, fine dining style, of course, and Richie delivers it to the table of tourists.
1: All right, look alive, team. Almost there, just another 7 courses. I know you guys have probably waited a very long time to be here. Thank you. But I couldn't live with myself if I let this beautiful family leave Chicago without sampling one of my personal favorite dishes, Pequod's deep dish.
3: No. Oh, you did not hear me say that.
1: Mind you, baby.
3: Oh, my God, you all are wonderful.
0: That scene was based on a true story, except instead of Richie serving a Chicago deep dish, it was Will Gadara serving a New York hot dog. Will is a restaurateur, former co-owner of 11 Madison Park, and author of the book Unreasonable Hospitality. He's also a co-producer and writer on The Bear, which is airing its 5th and final season on FX. Will, welcome to Milk Street.
4: Thank you so much, man.
0: A family of 4 from Spain was dining with us. This is from your book. On the last night of the New York vacation, spur of the moment, I sent someone out to buy 4 brand new sleds. After their meal was over, we had a chauffeur-driven SUV whisk the whole family up to Central Park for a special nightcap, a few hours of play in the freshly fallen snow. So you, one of your, I think, brilliant notions is manage 95% of your business down to the penny, spend the last 5% foolishly. Was this the 5%?
4: Yeah, that's a beautiful example of the 5%. But it's important to note that when I say foolishly, if you could see me, you'd see me holding up air quotes, because I don't believe it's foolish at all. In fact, I think it's in the way that you spend that money 5% of the time that you can do some of the heaviest lifting. There's that quote from Maya Angelou. She said, people will forget what you say, they will forget what you do, but they will never forget how you made them feel. And while we may have been serving some of the best food in the world, those people don't remember a single thing they ate. But they will never forget how we made them feel with those gestures. And that's what you do with that 5%. You show up in a way that gives people that beautiful sense of belonging that I think we're all always craving.
0: You know, it occurs to me that when you're talking about hospitality, you're talking about it within the context of a certain type of restaurant, extremely high-end place. And one of the things you did, and this blew my mind, you get the reservations, you Google the names on it, you identify the people so you know what they look like. So when they walk in, you say, good evening, Mr. Kimball, or whatever it is. Now, that's, could you just explain that? Because that sounds like that's a very, very hard thing to do.
4: Nothing we did was actually hard. We just shifted the way we did things. Instead of having 8 tables come in every 30 minutes, we broke up reservation slots to come in every 15 minutes, which meant only 4 people were coming in. And we printed out little cheat sheets, 4 pictures per sheet for every 15-minute mark. This is not hard. It just requires deciding that it matters enough to you that you're willing to put in the energy and effort to bring the idea to life. But 2, unreasonable hospitality is not reserved for high-end restaurants. In fact, it's not reserved for restaurants at all. It's been wild for me over the last 3 years, hearing stories of these ideas being brought to life in fast food restaurants and sports teams and school systems and healthcare and pretty much everything in between.
0: I was just thinking, like, there are lots of small local places I go to where I don't want someone to make an effort for hospitality. I just like the fact that it feels like home to me. So as you define hospitality, I assume you define it very differently depending upon, you know, if it's a pizza parlor, it's a burger joint. I mean, Shake Shack hospitality might be a very different thing than Levin Madison, right? Or not?
4: Well, the core of it is the same. How it's manifested
0: right.
4: changes dramatically. And by the way, not just based on the kind of business, but also the frequency with which the person you're serving is at that business.
0: Good point.
4: Right? Like, if it's your first time at a local diner, hospitality looks different than if you're a 3-time-a-week regular. The way that I showed up to make an impression on my now wife when we first started dating is very different than the way that I show up to make an impression on her now. If, like, we go out for a date night on a weekly basis and I pull some of the antics that I did when we first started dating, she'd be like, dude, can we just go home and go to sleep? Right? We have two kids now. Hospitality in our marriage now is different. It's me recognizing that if I can take care of the kids a little bit longer in the morning and give her time to go for a run, that's a better gift than any piece of jewelry I could ever give her.
0: So how did you get started with 11 Madison? What happened? How did that all come about?
4: Well, outside of one summer working as an art director at a summer camp, the only thing I've ever done is work in restaurants. And my dad was the hand that guided me through my career trajectory, really helping to ensure that I worked every single position all the way up. And in the beginning, I wanted to go into fine dining, but over time, I kind of fell out of love with fine dining, chiefly because the industry changed around me as I was growing up. The great restaurants went from places that you'd go to see and be seen, where the maitre d' was the star of the show, to one where it was all about the chef. And as I evolved in my career, I found myself having to convince the person I worked with in the kitchen that what I cared about also mattered. And that became less and less exciting, fulfilling, invigorating, to the point that I decided I wanted to run Shake Shack.
0: Yeah, I saw that in the book. I was going... not 11 Madison Park.
4: No, not 11 Madison.
0: So why Shake Shack?
4: Because I love a good cheeseburger, like a fast food cheeseburger. But I also just loved the idea of bringing hospitality to an unlikely place. And I mean, I was already working for Danny, and I mean, I love Danny Meyer. He's, outside of my dad, my greatest mentor. It's the idea that I could still work for Danny and also do this thing at Shake Shack. It was like a dream come true. And I was working for him at the Museum of Modern Art. I was running all the cafes, and he asked me to go take over 11 Madison. And I did not want to do that job because I had made very clear I wanted to not be in fine dining. But my dad gave me the advice. He said, do you want to grow with Danny? And I said, yeah, of course. And he goes, well, then you need to be there for them when they need you, if you ever expect them right. to be there for you when you need them.
0: Saying no to Danny Meyer might not be a good career move.
4: But so the deal we made was I'd go to 11 Madison for 1 year, and then I got to run Shake Shack. But a year later, I was having so much fun at EMP that they came and I said, no, I'm good.
0: What happened? Why was it fun?
4: It was fun because I think it became clear to me that the things I no longer loved about fine dining, they just didn't need to be that way. Mm-hmm. I mean, pretty early on, the mission statement of the restaurant became to create the 4-star restaurant for the next generation.
0: What year was this?
4: '06, '07.
0: Okay.
4: This is when La Caravelle was closing, La Cote Basque was closing. Like, all these old guard French 4-star, they were going out of business. And at the same time, like Momofuku was coming up, right? Like there was a passing of the baton in terms of what right looked like in New York restaurants. And we just had this vision, like, can't we have all of the excellence and the finesse and the beauty of fine dining, but without the pretense? And I think once that felt like it was an okay goal to be pursuing, I felt I had a real role in it. And it started to be really fun.
0: You admit that you're a perfectionist.
4: Yes.
0: I love this. If my wife parks the car crooked, I'll repark it. If she leaves a book slightly askew on her nightstand, I'll adjust it so it lines up with the edge. And then every time she makes the bed, I remake it. It's not just perfection. It's a sense of order in the world. Is that sense of order at the core of your hospitality, or at least an important part of it?
4: No, I think it actually runs contrary to it. Mm. I think excellence in hospitality

0: when it comes to hospitality, these unique gestures for every individual that walks through the doors. Consistency is the opposite of what we're trying to accomplish. Right? One size fits all will only ever take you so far.
1: So let's do some fun stuff now. You did some amazing fun things with people. One of them was the private dining room turned into a private beach.
0: Yeah.
1: Want to talk about that?
0: Yes, we did a beach. We literally just bought some crazy number of pounds of sand and poured them all over the floor in the private dining room with a little kiddie pool and beach chairs and Mai Tais for a couple whose beach vacation was canceled. Which, by the way, that is as much fun for us as it is for the people that got walked up to the room to sit down and put their feet in the water.
1: That's cool.
0: We had a couple, they were regulars of ours. They love Nick Cave, the musician. They're like huge fans of his. It was like the first time he was touring through New York where they weren't able to get tickets or something. And we pipe and draped the entire private dining room, like blacked out the entire thing, put up a giant screen, and basically set it up so like they got to go see Nick Cave quote live at the end of their meal. And you just watch people, the absurdity of some of these
1: Yeah,
0: things.
1: that's pretty cool.
0: Not as much about cost, but in terms of how much energy it required and how off-brand these ideas were for a typical three Michelin star restaurant is what made them so fun.
1: So in order to reach your goal and become a four-star restaurant, you obviously had to deal with restaurant critics. So Pete Wells comes into 11 Madison when you were doing this New York theme. And this is one of the greatest quotes of all time. So Pete Wells writes, you know what I'm going to say. By the end of the 4 hours, I felt as if I'd gone to a Seder hosted by Presbyterians.
0: That's one of the most heart-wrenching ones ever.
1: So what was it exactly you were trying to do, and why didn't it really come off?
0: Oh, that's when I became far too controlling. So we wanted to do this New York-themed menu, and we did some crazy stuff. Every plate was made in New York. All the ingredients came from New York with a couple exceptions. But we also wanted each course to tell a story about New York, whether the agriculture or the history. But I wanted to communicate all this stuff. And so I effectively had the servers memorize scripts.
1: I mean, your story of 11 Madison is brilliant. You're obviously brilliant, and the book's fabulous. But the two things that stood out to me was during the dessert course, guests were asked to play a culinary game of three-card Monty that had been devised by an actual magician. And that was one. And then when they stumble out of the restaurant after 4 hours, they're stopped by a hot dog cart vendor on the corner of Madison and 24th, who gave them a box of Petit Fours for the road.
0: But so here, he was right about some things, and I chose to completely ignore him about others. So what he was right about was that it felt like a Seder hosted by Presbyterians. I had taken away my team's ability to bring their most fully realized selves to the table and rather given them a script to recite. I turned them from people into actors.
1: Good point.
0: The menu we were serving was filled with too many ideas. The card trick ending of the menu, Pete Wells hated it. And I think he was completely wrong. I think it was awesome and fun and magical.
1: But you got rid of that game.
0: No, I didn't.
1: Aha. Okay.
0: I didn't get rid of it. And that article you're talking about wasn't a review, it was a warning shot. And then he came back in and did review us eventually. I think it was like 8 months later. And you could tell he was annoyed because we didn't take away half of the stuff he complained about before. And it was the most curmudgeon-y and angry 4-star review I've ever seen. But there's a line, I forget what it is, something about, but then I had to look up, and everyone in the dining room around me was so unbelievably happy, I had no choice but to give
1: Well, it's been a great pleasure. You're extremely compelling and successful, and I probably should figure out how to run my company the way you have run yours. I might learn something from you. So,
0: Hey, this is a fun conversation, man. I
1: it
0: appreciate
1: was.
0: you having it with me.
1: Yeah, it's a pleasure. Thanks, Mark.
0: Take care.
1: That was Will Gadara. His latest book is Unreasonable Hospitality, The Field.

0: Guide. 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Coming up, the art of French picnics.
1: I'm Ingrid Noisen.
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0: I'm Christopher Kimball, and you're listening to Milk Street Radio. Next up, my co-host Sarah Moult and I will be answering a few more of your cooking questions. Welcome to Milk Street. Who's calling?
1: Hi, this is Lorinda from Delaware, Ohio.
0: How are you?
1: I'm doing great. How are you doing?
0: Pretty good. Sarah, are you still with us?
2: I'm still with us.
0: She's still, among the living here. How can we help?
1: Fantastic. Well, I have an Italian cookie recipe that my grandmother used to make when I was younger. It was like a dry style cookie. And unfortunately, the recipe kind of got lost to the ages. So I ran across a cookie recipe that appeared to be similar to hers. My question is, I have access to get free eggs from my brother and sister-in-law who raise chickens. And the eggs that I get from them are varying sizes as opposed to the standard large egg that I use in my recipe. I am just trying to figure out what's the best way to make sure things are balanced. I like to be consistent with my recipe.
0: Well, it's simple. I would take three store-bought eggs, the ones you use normally, whisk them up together, put them on a scale, zero out the container on a scale, add the eggs, weigh it in grams, because that's more accurate than ounces.
1: And then
0: you know that three of your store-bought eggs weigh, X numbers of ounces or grams, and you're good to go.
2: Yeah, I agree with you. You can't just substitute three farm-fresh eggs for three supermarket eggs.
0: I have found, though, because I used to have hens for like 20 years, I found no difference, and this really upset me, in baking between farm-fresh eggs and store-bought eggs.
2: In terms of the performance?
0: Yeah, I'd make a cake or whatever. Absolutely no difference, or even beating egg whites. But I think you're right. I think the size
2: is huge.
0: I think that's probably
2: right.
0: Size matters. So anyway, I think that's the easy answer. What's the name of the Italian cookie?
1: It's lost to history, and of course, I never asked my grandmother.
2: Yeah.
1: But the recipe that I found literally named it Italian sugar cookie. And it's just a simple kind of drier style cookie. I always call it like you're going to eat it with like a cup of coffee or tea.
0: I should move in next door because it sounds like you have a lot of extra cookies to give out.
2: Yeah.
1: It's amazing what I end up giving away and gifting out. And then
0: anybody who makes food and gives it out goes to heaven.
1: Wonderful.
0: Thanks for calling. It's been a pleasure talking to you.
2: Thanks, Lorinda.
0: This is Milk Street Radio. If you're struggling in the kitchen, give us a call, 855-426-9843. 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
2: Welcome to Milk Street. Who's calling?
3: This is Jane from Memphis.
2: Hi, Jane from Memphis. How can we help you?
3: Well, I have a question about making sushi. I would love to know how to make it at home. And when it comes to making the decision of trying to buy the fish itself, I don't know what to do. I don't know what sushi grade means, for instance.
2: Well, sushi grade means nothing, I'm sorry to say. It's not regulated. So they can just slap that on the label and you'll be like, oh, great. Is there a good fishmonger there? Just a straight out fish store that's all they sell?
3: No, not that I know of, at least. We have a couple of Asian markets that sell fish, but we don't have just a fishmonger that I know of. Is there a mail order option?
2: Yes,
3: maybe?
2: I think there are. I can't tell you any. Maybe Chris, he's going to weigh in a second. Maybe he knows of some. But the only way to really be sure is with a trusted fishmonger or a trusted mail order source, because you just can't count on it. And it's a little dicey and it will be disappointing. But let's see what Chris says.
0: First of all, you're right. Sushi grade doesn't mean anything. I don't make sushi at home for that reason.
2: I don't either.
3: You know, that's what I wanted to hear, guys. I wanted
0: to
3: hear,
0: do it.
3: You don't do this. Jane, stop doing it because it's not going to be what you want.
2: So it's not.
3: You're saying I should go to New York and L.A. way more often and go to Japan when I can.
2: Shucks. Rough job.
0: 15 and a half hours to Tokyo from Boston. It's absolutely worth it. Well, it's not just that it's risky. It's that unless the fish is super fresh, it just, it's one of those things where 95% isn't good enough, right?
2: Yeah.
3: Yep.
0: Unlike a pot roast, right?
2: Sorry, Jane.
3: I needed to hear it from you guys,
0: okay.
3: So I appreciate you all.
0: So we'll just say no. Don't do it.
3: Make some veggie sushi.
0: Absolutely.
2: All
0: there you go.
2: Yes.
0: California
2: sorry,
0: roll. Sorry. Yeah,
2: okay.
0: You're all set. All right.
3: Thanks, guys. Great to talk to you.
2: Thank you.
3: Bye.
2: Bye.
0: You're listening to Milk Street Radio. I'm joined now by Emily Monaco to discuss the art of French picnics. She's a Paris-based culinary journalist, tour guide, and also co-host of the Fishwives of Paris podcast. Emily, welcome back to Milk Street.
4: Thank you so much for having me back. It's great to be here.
0: So let's contrast picnicking in the States with picnicking in France. They're different things, right?
4: I would say so, and I would say that the big thing that differentiates them is the same thing that differentiates entertaining in the United States and France, which is that entertaining in the United States always kind of feels like a competitive sport, and entertaining in France is about enjoying yourself. So, right. Yes, the French, when they have people over, are going to serve four courses, but three of them are going to be store-bought, and nobody cares. And picnicking, I think, is the same kind of vibe in that the point is to share time and food with people, sourcing delicious things, but less about having an extremely impressive spread.
0: Yeah, it is interesting that, you know, if you want a dessert, you go to the patisserie, or if you want some bread, you know. I know back in the 70s when cooking started to become really popular here, I mean, people would try to make their own baguette.
4: Right.
0: And I just go like, you're out of your mind. Like, nobody in France makes a baguette. They buy a baguette.
4: Never.
0: And the French, you know, make yogurt cake and some other stuff. But if you want a nice dessert, you probably go buy it, right?
4: You'd absolutely go buy it. And I think that's something, too, that Americans do tend to have a hard time wrapping their minds around, is the French, in many areas, but specifically in food, have a really intense respect for expertise.
0: Right.
4: And so there's nothing shameful about serving a store-bought pastry. And if anything, you would say, oh, to your guests, oh, I went across Paris to Maxime Frédéric to get you his famous Paris-Brest because I wanted you to try this. And there's no sort of, oh, I didn't have time to make a homemade dessert. No, because as you said, homemade desserts in France tend to be extremely simple. And actually, the French-style home bake is the kind of thing that you would bring on a picnic because, you know, we often will call them traveling cakes, things like madeleines or yogurt cake, things that if you wrap them up in some tinfoil and throw them in a bag and take them to the beach, they're not going to suffer.
0: So you've been there two decades. What was your first picnic experience in France?
4: Oh, well, my first picnic experience, I made a terrible mistake because I was 17 years old. I came over on a study abroad program, and it was my friend's birthday. And I didn't yet know about this sort of respective expertise, and I wanted to make him a birthday cake. So I called my mother, and I asked her to read me the sort of classic sheet cake recipe out of the Joy of Cooking cookbook and made just an absolute mess of a cake. But I thought, oh, it's the thought that counts. And all of his French friends, who were also 17, mind you, had pooled their money to buy like a beautiful chocolate creation with like chocolate curls and stuff. And I, meanwhile, have my like lumpy, poorly cooked, poorly frosted. And they sort of looked at me and went, why would you do such a thing? So that was my first picnic experience.
0: First of many faux pas over the 20 years, I'm sure.
4: I don't bake anymore. It's not a good look on me.
0: Okay, so we're sitting at the beach. We're in the gardens in Paris. And so what is it that you're eating? You mentioned, you know, like a yogurt cake or a cake salée. Could you just explain a cake salée and what those are?
4: Absolutely. So cake salée is a really common French either apéritif, sort of like a pre-dinner snack, or something that you might bring on a picnic. And it's essentially like a savory loaf cake that you fold a bunch of different things into. So things like, you know, ham, olives, cheese, sun-dried tomatoes, things like that. They're really popular in summertime, especially because you can make them in advance, eat them cold. And so that's something you'd probably bring. If you were making things at home, another thing you might bring would be like a savory tart or a quiche, especially because you can buy really good refrigerated pastry dough just in the supermarket in France.
0: What about the Middle East, for example, like tabbouleh? And are you starting to see those influences? I know that Paris is just full of all the different cuisines, especially Middle East, North Africa, et cetera.
4: Absolutely. Tabbouleh is very, very popular here. You have these kind of delis. They call them traiteurs. They're often the same business as a charcuterie, which sells cooked and cured meat, so things like ham, pâté, and things like that. And often when you go to the traiteur, they're going to have 7 or 8 different salads that you can buy by weight. And often one of them will be tabbouleh, one of them will be like a grated carrot salad, one of them will be this sort of Greek-style mushroom situation with like a tomato-based sauce. Other than that, the other thing that you do see, although I don't know that I would consider it a picnic food so much as a street food, is that you do have a lot of Turkish-style shawarma.
0: So you mentioned street food. I know there are a lot of storefronts where you can order something on a counter standing on the sidewalk.
4: Mm-hmm.
0: But are there people actually in carts selling food on the street?
4: No.
0: I don't think I've seen that.
4: No, no. The French are allergic to eating while walking, so anything that encourages that is frowned upon. Street food has become really popular in France and Paris specifically recently, but I think that it is symptomatic of how we interpret street food. The fact that the French don't call it cuisine de rue, which is what they should call it in French, they call it la street food. So it's an American import. And if you go to most places selling street food, there are seats.
0: Explain to me the canals. So my French friend, he and his wife used to end up dancing at midnight in the canals. There was a lot of music and there are bars there. And I just love that idea that there's a place in Paris where people in the summer late at night go to drink and dance.
4: Yeah.
0: You want to talk about that? Because I do find that pretty charming.
4: Absolutely. So there's 3 major waterways where people go to picnic in Paris. There's the Seine, there's the Canal Saint-Martin, and there's the Canal du Roc. And there's dancing that takes place actually right off the Seine, sort of behind Ile Saint-Louis. And people will go and do swing dancing late into the night on beautiful summer evenings and picnic and, you know, sit. And they will drink. And I do have to say that the official policy in Paris is that you're not allowed to drink at a picnic. But the worst thing that a policeman has ever said to me is santé. So cheers.
0: So I don't think you'll be moving back to the States anytime soon.
4: Respectfully, God, no.
0: Or even disrespectfully. Yes.
4: Life is so good here. You know, I'm not going to paint it completely rose-colored glasses. There are obviously struggles, but it just feels like the lifestyle in France is built around humanity. There are, you know, social guidelines put into place to make it easy for life to be convivial, for you to spend time with your friends, spend time with your family, spend time enjoying good food with the people that you like. The French just make it really easy because it's part of the culture. You aren't stretching outside of the norm to enjoy something as simple as a picnic.
0: Emily, thank you so much. I'll see you in Paris sometime in the next year.
4: Can't wait. See you then.
0: That was Emily Monaco. She's a tour guide and journalist in Paris. By the way, we just developed our own version of Cake Salé. 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

Good afternoon. You have been listening to the delicious Milk Street Radio. Great program. Now you are listening, you're about to listen to Cruisin' with Jeff Wilkinson. 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KWMR is underwritten by the Community Land Trust Association of West Marin, also known as CLAM. CLAM holds real estate and housing in perpetual trust for the people of West Marin. More information about its projects and advocacy can be found at clam.ptrays.org. KWMR is underwritten by St. Columba's Inverness Episcopal Church and Retreat House. St. Columba's Church holds sermons and gatherings, and the Retreat House offers in-person retreats to individuals and small groups. More information about St. Columba's podcasts and events at stcolumbas, Inverness.org. Yeah, St. Columba, not St. Columbus. Okay, so now we're under writ, and we can get on with the show. What is first here? Oh, lovely. Great doo-wop slow dance tune from my teenage years back in the mid-50s. Heaven and Paradise, Don Julian, the Meadowlarks. They were also from my hometown, Los Angeles. La Puebla de Nuestra Señora, La Reina de Los Angeles. It's about Mary, Queen of the Angels. And that's where they were from. And they were a racially integrated group, maybe one of the first R&B groups of which many followed. You wouldn't know it. You just see their picture in the radio, in the record store. Oh, look at that. But I did go to some. I didn't go to enough R&B concerts, but I went to some. Anyway, Heaven and Paradise, 1957. Don Julian and the Meadowlarks is going to start right now.

Here's that rainy day. Well, it's not today. Not rainy. Well, yes, it was a little sprinkle. Here's that rainy day by the Intervals. And we started our five-song set. From 1957, The Wonderful Heaven and Paradise by Don Julian and the Meadowlarks. Followed by Hello, Stranger, Barbara Lewis. Followed by Help Me, Jesus, by the Staple Singers, 1959. Followed by Hey, Little Girl, by Dee Clark. And now we're going to hear The Flip Side of Earth Angel by the Penguins, 1954. Hey, another Hey song. Hey, Senorita.

That was Paul Robeson singing in Carnegie Hall in 1958. He'd been blacklisted for 9 years, couldn't leave the country. Could have made a lot of money in the world because he was a very popular man all over the world. And he couldn't get anything. He was blacklisted in the United States, so he couldn't get any, make any TV. It wasn't on TV or radio or movie, anything. So, and I was there. I was at that concert, way up in the balcony, 15 years old. So that was a Hasidic chant. 1958, Paul Robeson, Carnegie Hall. We started the set with Hey, Senorita, 1954 by the Penguins, followed by Your Tender Lips by the Clovers. Let's squeeze in another set here before the half-hour break. The Elgins, I think they're one of the first Motown groups. It's called Heaven Must Have Sent You.

Help me, Brenda. Beach Boys, the wonderful, fabulous Beach Boys. Help me, Rhonda. Let's see, yes. And then we started the set with Heaven Must Have Sent You by the Elgins, early Motown. Not bad. And then we heard Heavenly Angel by the Satellites, which I hadn't heard in a long time. Very nice. Well, it's 2:36 now here in Point Reyes Station. 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Jeff Wilkinson, you're listening to it on KWMR Community Radio for West Marin. 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The center's calendar and rental information can be found at StinsonBeachCommunityCenter.org. Now, her goodbye. Yes, George Strait, a real Texas cowboy horseman. Her goodbye hit me in the heart.

Yes, that was, I think it was here in, what was that? Here in My Heart. Very nice. 1961 by the Time Tones. We started the set with Her Goodbye Hit Me in the Heart. George Strait, cowboy Texan, not a horse rancher. And then we heard Band the Man, the Belfast Cowboy, from leading Them, the group called Them. Who are, what are Them? Here Comes the Night. Now, we're going to hear a song called Hey, Bo Diddley, by Bo Diddley.

I almost lost my mind. Albert King and his upside down left-handed playing guitar. Great guy. 1965. We started the set with Hey Bo Diddley by Bo Diddley. And then another Hey song, Hey Jude by the wicked Wilson Pickett. Now let's squeeze in another set before 3 o'clock. This one's called I Belong to You by the Phytones. I confess I don't remember how this one goes. Probably good. I Belong to You by the Phytones.

me some. Give me some. Let me have it. Faction. I want me some. Faction. I want me some. Faction. Suck it to me. Faction. Suck it to me. Faction.

0: damas.
1: Otis Redding doing a cover of the Rolling Stones song Satisfaction live in London. Before that, the Rolling Stones doing their song I Can't Get No Satisfaction. We started the set with I Belong to You by the Pitones. Well, it's 3:07 now here on Point Reyes Station, the little town with the big heart. And you're listening to Cruisin' with Jeff Wilkinson. 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I wonder what that little ding was. I'm sure you heard that little ding. So now back to the music and Bob Dylan. I contain multitudes.

And yesterday too, the flowers are dying like all things do. 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I fuss with my hair and I fight blood feuds. I contain multitudes. Got a telltale heart like Mr. Poe. 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I'll drink to the truth and the things we said. I'll drink to the man that shares your bed. I paint landscapes and I paint nudes. I contain multitudes. A red Cadillac and a black mustache. 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Tell me what's next. What shall we do? Half my soul, baby, belongs to you. 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I contain multitudes. I'm just like Anne Frank. Like Indiana Jones and them British bad boys, the Rolling Stones. I go right to the edge. I go right to the end. I go right where all things lost are made good again. I sing the songs of experience like William Blake. I've no apologies to make. Everything's flowing all at the same time. I live on a boulevard of crime. I drive fast cars and I eat fast foods. I contain multitudes. Pink pedal pushers, red blue jeans, all the pretty maids and all the old queens. All the old queens from all my past lives. I carry four pistols and two large knives. I'm a man of contradictions. I'm a man of many moods. I contain multitudes. You greedy old wolf, I'll show you my heart, but not all of it, all of the hateful parts. I'll sell you down the river, I put a price on your head. What more can I tell you? I sleep with life and death in the same bed. Get lost, madam, get up off my knee. Keep your mouth away from me. I'll keep the path open, the path in my mind. I see to it that there's no love left behind. I play Beethoven sonatas, Chopin's preludes.

Well, we sent that one out for Mia. It's Just a Matter of Time for the gloriously voiced Brooke Benton. Yes, indeed. And we started the set with I Contain Multitudes by the very poetic Bob Dylan, followed by I Could Never Love Another After Loving You by the Temptations. Now, Linda Ronstadt's cover of, maybe Baby, Buddy Holly. Buddy Holly's song, It's So Easy, 1977.

Jambalaya by the great Hank Williams, Mio Mayo. And we started the set with It's So Easy to Fall, Linda Ronstadt covering Buddy Holly's song from 1977. And that was followed from 1948, early rhythm and blues doo-wop, very earliest, by the Orioles. It's Too Soon. It's Too Soon to Know. Well, it's 3:29 now here in Point Reyes Station. You're listening to Cruisin' with Jeff Wilkinson. And you're listening to it on KWMR Community Radio for West Marin. 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That's H-E-Y-D-A-Y books.com. Okay, what is lined up next here? Let us see. Oh, Janie. This is such a great name. Byron and the Gates. I don't even remember how the song goes, but it's got to be good. Byron and the Gates.

Oh, What a Night by the Dells. One of my old favorites from my teenage years. And started the set with Janie. Nice song, Byron and the Gates. Followed by Jerusalem, 1958, by the immortal Paul Robeson. And Did Those Feet in Ancient Times. Poem by, who's the guy did tie eye symmetry, as to the eye. I can't remember his name, famous British poet. Now, we're going to hear this song called Just One More Day by Otis Redding. After he died in a plane crash in 67, Steve Cropper, who was his guitar player, and they were Booker T and the MGs, he was in that group, and they backed up, they recorded all of Otis Redding's songs. And he said that song hit him the most because it was like Otis, you know, died at 25, plane crash, and he was just booming. He was huge. He was going to...

you know, be the next Sam Cooke, Sinatra. He was up there. Ray Charles. He was going, doing it. Dock of the Bay and all that, getting number ones. I just need one more day, one more day, and I really hit Steve. So anyway, it hit Steve Cropper hard. So when I read that, I thought, well, that makes sense. So this from 1968. Just One More Day by the immortal Otis Redding.

A los cuatro vientos, of the four winds, by the great Tomas Mendez. Started the set with Just One More Day. Give me one more day, gotta have you. Can see why Steve Cropper thought it was so poignant to him. I need all my days. And that was followed by Look in My Eyes by the Chantels. Had a big hit called Maybe, but that was Look in My Eyes, really nice too. And now, you hear the great Percy Mayfield, great singer-songwriter, Percy Mayfield, 2 years of torture.

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0: The original Louie Louie by Richard Berry. And before that, we heard Love is Strange and 2 Years of Torture by Percy Mayfield. I'm going to wind up my show here now just a little early. Get room for Diego. I mean Dario Darigo, Encuentro Latino. Latino, he's coming on, so I'm going to give him room. Let Captain Cause take us out here.
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